0: Welcome to Stateside. I'm April Baer. A little later this hour, a grand debate. Are Lakes Michigan and Huron, in fact, two separate lakes or one big body of water? That's coming up a little bit later, but first, Michigan's U.S. Senate race is a national story in this year's midterms. With Senator Gary Peters stepping down, this is a wide-open field for both sides. Mike Rogers is likely the candidate that voters will see on the ballot in November on the Republican side. Now, on the Democratic side, the primary is anything but settled. To this point, it's been a three-way race. Congresswoman Haley Stevens, an established Democrat with big ties to the automotive industry, and donations coming from AIPAC, the main lobbying arm for the Israeli government's interests in Washington. State Senator Mallory McMorrow is a Democrat who's established herself on reproductive rights and progressive voting stances. And then there's Abdul Al-Sayed, an MD with a public health background, who has not held elected office before, but has had a lot of momentum for his stances on health care and opposing Israel's wars in the Middle East. Over the weekend, we heard Mallory McMorrow is dropping out. Craig Mauger at the Detroit News broke the story. Craig, welcome back to Stateside.
1: Hey, thanks for having me.
0: So Mallory McMorrow, as I mentioned, she's a state senator, and she, I would have called her reasonably popular with the Democratic base and pretty well known for video clips that have gone viral with her talking about her stances. What would you say she represented in the context of a three-way race? Like, where would you position her with respect to Stevens and Al-Sayed?
1: The question you're asking, I think, points to why her campaign struggled to gain footing in this. I mean, essentially, there is a battle for the soul of the Democratic Party taking place in this Michigan primary contest. And McMorrow was stuck in the middle of these two individuals that define the tug of war happening. You've got Haley Stevens, who's been involved with the party for a long time, has been a fixture in Michigan politics for a long time, has the support of a lot of establishment Democrats in his running on this mantra of getting things done in D.C. for Michigan. And then you have Abdul Al-Sayed, who is a progressive firebrand, who has the energy of young voters, has channeled the issue of Israel in a way that has generated a lot of attention and momentum for his campaign. Stevens has tens of millions of dollars in TV advertising. Al-Sayed has the energy right now. There was no footing for McMorrow between those two forces. I mean, she just could not find it.
0: Yeah. So do we have much published information about where the polling stood between the three of them?
1: There's a lot of polling. I'm very hesitant to talk about any of it because there's a lot of bad polling. I mean, if you look at how the polling has been done, these various surveys, you can ask a lot of questions about how scientific those polls are. The surveys that are out there have indicated that there is some momentum for Abdul Al-Sayed. I've talked to people with McMorrow's team who said, at least to some degree, they believe there is momentum on Abdul's side right now. Is it going to be enough to carry him across the finish line? We don't know. It's usually very hard to win a primary statewide election in Michigan without a big push of TV advertising. Abdul has not really had that. Haley Stevens has had that. This is going to be a test, this election on August 4th. Can someone pull off an election like this without having that huge push of TV advertising?
0: Do we know anything about how McMorrow would have stood up against a candidate like Mike Rogers, the presumed Republican choice for the general?
1: It's tough to say. I mean, there's been polling on this, too, that has shown her both in front of and behind Rogers in a head-to-head matchup. There were lots of Democrats who felt that she was the best option to take on Rogers because they believe she could unite both factions of the Democratic Party. You know, she could pull a little bit from Abdul's progressive base. She could pull from the establishment base, put those two factions together, and go be someone that can unite the party and win in November. This is a party right now that is not interested in uniting. That is not what these voters are looking for right now. There is a chunk of these voters who want big change. I think there's voters on both sides of the aisle that want big change right now in this moment. Abdul has channeled to that. He's spoken to the anger that a lot of Democratic primary voters feel. You know, and that's as I said, the question now is it enough to win a primary election when the other candidate has been around for so long, has the campaign spending, is the chosen person by a lot of the establishment? Does Abdul have enough to beat that?
0: Craig, talking to people in very unscientific ways over the weekend who have been watching this race, the thing I kept hearing over and over again is the timing. What does this say about the rest of the race? And also just the fact that there are primary ballots that have already gone in the mail for some Michigan voters that are going to list her name on the ballot.
1: Yeah, I mean, her name will be on all the ballots. I mean, when you go to vote on August 4th, if you're a Dem primary voter, you're going to see her name there. She will get some votes. She's probably already gotten some votes. People have the option to go back and spoil their initial ballot if they've already turned it in and vote again if they want to. I think a key element of this timing is there's a televised statewide debate happening on Tuesday. It was going to be a three-person debate. It's now going to be a heads-up, one-on-one debate between these two people who differ on so many things. You often have primary contests where people say, hey, we only disagree on a few things. Abdul and Haley disagree on a lot of things. They're two totally different visions for how a Democratic member of the U.S. Senate should operate. And there is going to be a lengthy discourse during this debate of them going after each other and laying out these very contrasting visions. I think people should watch this because it's going to be a telling moment of where Michigan politics is at right now. And I think it's going to be interesting. If you're into politics, it will be a debate to watch.
0: Yeah. What happens? Let's do a quick civics lesson. What happens when ballots have Mallory McMorrow's name on them? And people choose that. How is that figured into election tally? Are the results for those votes just tossed out?
1: No, I mean those votes would be counted unless you go back and spoil your ballot. Like if you've already voted for Mallory as of today and you want to go back and vote for someone else, you can do that right now. You go to your local clerk's office and you can spoil your ballot and vote again. If you on election day go in and you aren't knowledgeable of the fact that Mallory has dropped out and you vote for her, that's a vote for Mallory. And you can expect that there will be a certain percentage of voters who still vote for McMorrow, even though, you know, she's not actively running for the office anymore. I mean, these ballots are already printed. That's already done. Her name is going to be on the ballot. I think it's the same case with the Republican gubernatorial race with Eric Nesbitt. His name's going to be on the ballot. This happens from time to time. There are candidates there who are not actively seeking the nomination, and it's just something that's going to test how many voters are paying attention and how many are going in there and just picking a name randomly.
0: I also heard from a couple of voters who wanted to know if maybe Mallory McMorrow had made some kind of deal, that perhaps there was a tacit agreement with Haley Stevens that if she would drop out and send, you know, send her support Stevens way or even just stay out of the race, that there might be something in it for her. Would you credit rumors like that?
1: Those deals happen from time to time. I mean, I have no idea if that is the situation here at this moment, but those deals do happen in politics. If you watch Mallory McMorrow's video, she says in the video, I think pretty clearly, we have to support whoever the primary winner is going to be. I mean, that's what she says. So that would indicate to me that she's not got a deal with someone. She's sitting there waiting. But there could be different ways of an arrangement happening. I mean, I think there were Democratic powers that be that were interested in getting her out of this race to make this a one-on-one race. So you don't have people voting in large numbers for someone who's going to come in third. But there's also Mallory McMorrow's future career she has to think about. And it could be less devious than some type of deal. I mean, she could have just been thinking, it is not good for my political future to stay in this race and come in a distant third. It would be better for me to drop out and start making a plan for other things. I mean, her video that she put out was very heavy on Democrats have to unite and win in November. She said that's going to be her focus. And if that does happen, and if she's able to help Democrats do well in November, not being a candidate, but being an organizer, being someone that goes out there and fires up voters, you know, that could benefit her down the road.
0: Why has this been such a high volume, high stakes race for the Democratic Party? Can you put it in a national context for us?
1: Yeah, I mean, two things. One, if Democrats want any chance of winning control of the U.S. Senate, they have to keep this seat. That's number one. Two, and I think more important, this is the clearest battle and outline of the push and pull happening in the Democratic Party right now. You have a candidate who is very identifiable with the establishment of the party, and you have an insurgent progressive candidate who is openly saying he wants to change the party, he wants to take on the powers that be. It's so clear what's happening here. It doesn't take me even outlining it. You know, it's on display for everyone. It's easy to understand how different these two candidates are on all of the issues. And whichever way this goes, it's going to be seen as a statement, as a precedent of where voters in the Democratic Party are going into the 2028 presidential primary.
0: We just have a matter of weeks before primary voting concludes with the in-person voting that happens in Michigan. What voters might be key in how this race ends up turning out?
1: I mean, it's not the people on Twitter and Facebook that are posting about this race every day. I mean, that's not who is going to decide this race. There are low information voters all over this state, people who might just be plugging into this right now or won't be plugging into it until a couple days before. And they might just be voting based on a TV ad that they saw or something that they read online or heard in a, you know, from a friend. And those people will decide this thing. I mean, ultimately, these low information voters who might not even know at this moment who Haley Stevens or Abdul El-Sayed are, they could be the ones that swing this thing. And they don't get talked about very much, in their opinion, could be decisive.
0: Craig Mauger reports on politics for the Detroit News. Craig, thank you.
1: Thank you.
0: We need to take a quick break. After that, the founder of a crowdfunding campaign for a new women's sports bar in Detroit. Back in just a moment. This is Stateside.
2: 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I'm Kaylin Goss. 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
3: 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Thank you for being with us.
2: Michigan Public is licensed by the Federal Communications Commission to the Regents of the University of Michigan. 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
0: This is Stateside. I'm April Baer. Whenever there's a big sports events coming up, like, I don't know, some of the World Cup games, do you start thinking a few days ahead of time about where you're going to watch? Let's face it, in the streaming age, it's really hard to have all the subscriptions to watch all of the things. Sports bars are fantastic. That feeling of high-fiving a complete stranger when your team scores. And also, as great as they are, as a lady-identifying person, sometimes I confess I have wished for a spot slightly more geared toward my interests. This is where Bar 9 comes in. Alyssa Graff is part of the team crowdfunding to build Detroit's first and only women's sports bar. And what began as a pop-up has grown into a community built around women's athletics. Alyssa Graff, welcome to Stateside.
4: Thank you for having me.
0: So what are your sports? I mean, stuff you play, stuff you watch. Tell me about your profile.
4: So I grew up a huge Detroit Shock fan. So I grew up playing basketball from the small, tiny age of 6.
0: Are you super stoked that the team's coming back?
4: I couldn't be more excited. My love of sports certainly started at that young age, being able to see women playing professional sports on a regular basis. So I was pretty obsessed with basketball. I also played soccer growing up. I was able to play both in college college, a very small liberal arts school, but still allowed me to keep playing, which was incredible. I picked up Ultimate Frisbee along the way, of course, as many of us athletes do. And I've still been able to play, you know, all those sports into today. But I would say probably from like a, now as a women's sports bar future owner, I follow pretty much all and any women's sports, though, of course, basketball and soccer are closest to my heart.
5: I mean, those two leagues are really having a moment, for
4: they really
5: sure.
4: Are.
5: Can you tell me in your adult life about some of the places you have watched? I mean, we all watch at each other's homes sometimes.
4: Exactly. And that's kind of how this all started, was I was hosting watch parties in my living room for friends, both huge women's sports fans and people who just were curious. They would come over into the living room. We'd pack it out for the big games. And it was great, but it was also our only option, really. So being able to watch a women's game in any bar, just you walk up to a bar and you're like, hey, I want to watch the NCAA women's Elite Eight.
5: Yeah, right.
4: Whatever it is, right? You show up and they say, well, we've got this men's golf tournament happening today. And, you know, I think we might have a television over here. We got to find the right person who can put the channel on, though. And it's always, you know, a bit of a fight to try and make it happen. And so you kind of just give up after a while and you're just like, okay, I'm just going to do it at home. But that meant that a lot of us women sports fans were kind of in our own little pockets all over the place, watching in our living rooms together. And until recently, you know, the first women's sports bar opened in 2022. In Portland, the Sports Bra with Rough and Tumble in Seattle, a very close follow. They kind of opened pretty much right around the same time. You know, they really led the way, along with a bar of their own in Minneapolis, showing, hey, we can also watch women's sports together at a sports bar, and this can be incredible.
5: Yeah. It's really, this is another thing that's really getting a moment. I think partly because we're having so many more options, you know, to watch televised games. When did you reach a point where you weren't just like a fan of this being done in other places, but thinking we need to do this here?
4: Yeah, that's a great question. Honestly, it had, since seeing the Sports Bra, Rough and Tumble, a bar of their own, all of the others come starting in 2022, I believe, was the very, you know, first year that some of them opened, the gears started turning. And it wasn't until early last year that I decided, you know, what if it was here? What if it was us? What if now? Why not now? Why not us? Let's make it happen. Yeah. What's stopping us? The only thing stopping me was, you know, I was working a job and, you know, I was like, that would be crazy. You know, I have, you know, a master's degree. I'm doing all this other work. I'm going to open up a women's sports bar. But then the more that I thought about it, the more that I recognized that all of my career, all of my personal life, I've been driven by building community and trying to impact the world in a positive way. And this is just, you know, I was a public servant before this, and this is, to me, just a different form of public service, in a very different way and also a very important and critical way.
5: In your mind, how is Bar 9 going to be like other sports bars, and how is it going to be different than other sports bars?
4: Yeah, great question. So it will be like other sports bars in that we are going to show sports that people want to see on the televisions. It will be different because women's sports will be the default, not the exception. Mm-hmm. So women's sports will be the primary sports on all of our televisions. Yes, we will play the Lions. We will play the Tigers. We will play the Pistons.
5: It's Detroit.
4: It is Detroit. We are a sports town. And we also know we're going to be different because our environment is going to be one that feels welcoming, inclusive, safe, fun, for so many different people. We are going to be a space that feels like a community and not like your probably classic standard sports bar that you know, can think of. Whether that means our design choices are going to be different, our intentionality on our drink options, we're going to have a lot of, you know, non-alcoholic options. We're going to be very focused on our local drink options as well.
5: Oh, like working with local vendors and
4: exactly.
5: distilleries yep. and breweries.
4: Yep.
5: Yeah. Will there be snacks?
4: There will be snacks, yes. I know. You know, you need to eat, right? We all need to eat.
5: I mean, can we talk about the number of women's restrooms available versus
4: we will have, yes, and we will certainly, you know, in part of our commitment to being inclusive, you know, we're going to work hard to ensure that we have, you know, gender-neutral restrooms. We want to make sure we are a space that is welcoming, inclusive of the trans and non-binary community. We know that, you know, especially centering and focusing on women's sports, you know, we believe that women's sports fandom can have a big tent. Everyone can be here. No jerks allowed.
5: I had a really, really extraordinary experience a couple of months ago where I was at this, like, this P.F. Chang's, really ended up randomly there with my family for dinner. And the University of Maryland women's lacrosse team was playing Michigan. And it was clear that they had crashed there for dinner before heading home. And so there's this bunch of, you know, sort of, you know, exhausted, boisterous athletes. And they somehow put together that the women's pro lacrosse draft was on TV, and they managed to get the bartender to turn the TV to that, and it was on. It was on some obscure channel. And, okay, first of all, I'm sitting there and I'm learning the fact that there is a professional lacrosse league. And I'm, you know, Googling it like mad. And like some Maryland players are getting drafted in real time. And wow. the energy in the room was insane. Yeah. And my daughter is seeing this and my husband is seeing this. And we were just all benefiting from this exuberance.
4: Mm-hmm.
5: And I was like, wait a minute, how are we going to watch this? Can you talk about the range of women's sports that you can put on a screen in a bar yeah. these days?
4: Yeah, certainly. I mean, part of the huge reason that I think women's sports is seeing such a renaissance right now is exactly to that point of being able to watch more women's sports on the television, right? And so we are going to be very committed to streaming, showing any and all women's sports that people want to see on the televisions. That ranges from lacrosse to when roller derby gets their live stream working, we're going to show theirs. We're going to show ultimate frisbee. We're going to show
5: derby on TV.
4: I know, right?
5: Dead. Yeah.
4: It's going to be incredible. And like you're saying about having your daughter there, like, we feel so committed to ensuring that our space feels open and welcoming to families. We want young kids, boys, girls, whoever, everyone, to be able to see women playing professional sports on the televisions out in public. We want to start being a space that helps normalize women playing professional sports. And the way to do that is to bring the younger generation in and continue to normalize it for all of us adults as well.
5: Yeah. If you're just joining us, my guest today is Alyssa Graff. She is the founder of the Kickstarter campaign for Bar 9, which is aiming to open a women's sports bar in Detroit. Alyssa, some people, when they initiate a Kickstarter campaign, it's the idea, and it's just like, this would be a great concept. Will you help me explore it? Some people enter a Kickstarter campaign with an evolved business plan. Where would you put yourself on that continuum?
4: We're certainly at the state of having an evolved business plan. So we have been hosting pop-up watch parties since the opening night of WNBA games last May. So we have been doing probably about just over 20 pop-up watch parties for big different women's sports events. And through this, we've been building our community. We know that Detroit is ready for women's sports. And we have been in contact with some of the folks who have supported us, some of those venues who have supported us for those watch parties. We're able to generate some projections and understand that this business can truly work. I have an incredible team of mentors in the hospitality industry in Detroit. So even though I don't come from that background, I have really developed and leaned on this incredible community who has helped me along the way and is ready to continue helping as well.
5: Do you have a location in mind?
4: We do. We are currently under contract for a location. We will be hopefully closing soon, and we will be announcing the location once we close.
5: boy, what has the response from the community been like since the Kickstarter went public?
4: Yeah. So we're actually using this incredible platform called GiveButter.
5: Ah, sorry, not Kickstarter, but GiveButter.
4: Quite all right. Yeah. Reasonable. Everyone knows what Kickstarter is. The benefit of GiveButter is that we actually, whatever we raise, we get to keep. And so we're not beholden by that, you know, hard 30-day deadline. The Kickstarter, the GiveButter, the crowdfunding campaign has been incredible so far. We have surpassed 50% of our goal. We had a huge launch party on Tuesday where we watched the WNBA Commissioner's Cup. We had a DJ. We had some women's sports trivia. We had some fun games. We had some PWHL players signing autographs. And that community showed up despite the incredibly hot heat. We had probably close to 200 people show up over the course of the night. And the community, we want to build this together with community. And that is in part why we're doing this crowdfunding campaign. We want people to feel like they are part of the genesis of this space.
5: Alyssa, I was thinking about what you said about your early days

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1: But, you know, the WNBA was, you know, had a lot of ownership and brought a lot of fans out within the community. What are you doing to make sure that Bar 9 is the kind of place where Black fans feel welcome too?
2: Yeah, great question. That is a huge focus for us. We know that with our location, we have about probably a year's worth of time before we open. And one of the big elements that we want to make sure is that by the time we open our doors, we have connected with, built genuine relationships with as many people who have been part of the women's sports community in the city of Detroit, specifically Black women who have been here since day one, making sure that what we're doing also aligns with what they would hope to see in this space. So part of what we feel very strongly about is ensuring that we have open ears and we are listening to community input, community feedback. And, you know, one of our really important partnerships is with WBB Club Detroit and with Where the Run At. We have worked with them as well, which operates some really incredible pickup basketball games for Detroiters. And they have been great partners with us. And we would love to continue that partnership and keep working to uplift organizations like theirs, led by Black women Detroiters, to really keep building this community, like I said, as inclusively as possible.
1: As you know, there are other places around the country where the movement is happening. The first bar I ever heard of like this was in Portland, Oregon, and it opened to huge community fanfare. And there are stories in international, you know, media about this. It was, you know, clearly an idea that people were into. That bar is struggling right now. If you open this, how do you know that you'll have the critical mass to really keep it alive?
2: I mean, so what we've seen so far from our pop-up watch parties, that has been a huge, basically, market test for us. We know that we're averaging about 75 people at our events. And sure, these are bigger games, but we also can anticipate with having a PWHL team, with having a WNBA team coming back to Detroit, we know that people are going to want a space to watch the away games, to come before the home games. And not only that, we're trying to essentially future-proof ourselves as well, of ensuring that we are open and welcoming to the community and making ourselves feel as much like a neighborhood bar as a women's sports bar. So we're trying to ensure that while we are focusing, centering, highlighting women's sports, we also just feel like a cool new bar in Detroit that people want to go. And so that's our huge goal, is that we want to be the place that people are like, oh, have you heard about Bar 9? And people are like, no, I don't know. Let's go check it out. They might not even know that we're a women's sports bar, but they know that we're a great place to go hang out with friends. And, oh, there's going to be women's sports on the televisions.
1: The name of this project probably tells people a little something about what's going on, Bar 9. I'm guessing that's a Title IX reference?
2: It sure is.
1: What kind of resonance does that have for you?
2: It is really important to me that we are able to celebrate how we got to this moment through our history. So for myself, I have the personal story of my mom being able to play college basketball in the late 70s, in part due to Title IX. She was able to play college basketball at Lake Superior State University. She got up there, walked onto the team, and only then did she learn about what a scholarship was. And she was, thankfully, was able to get a scholarship her second year, but that was a critical turning point in her completing her college education. And so her ability to play college basketball was absolutely critical in her then passing along that love of sports to me as a small kid, and then her recognizing the importance of, if you show young kids professionals playing sports, they know that there is a future for them in playing sports, and that can go a really long way for young kids. And so Bar 9, in reference to Title IX, we are ensuring that we're carrying our history forward. We're remembering where we came from and bringing it into the modern day and saying, hey, everyone, come hang out at Bar 9. You're going to learn a little bit about women's sports.

0: you're going to hang out with some good community, and the future of women's sports is bright.
1: Also, go Sea Ducks.
0: Yes. Yes.
1: Alyssa Graff has been my guest. She is the originator of the fundraising campaign for Bar 9. Thank you so much for talking to us today. Good luck with Bar 9.
0: Thank you so much for having me.
1: Let's take a little break here. When we come back, we're getting the hydrological facts of life about the relationship between Lakes Huron and Michigan.
2: They share a lake level. When say the wind's not blowing, they tend to be at the same level. So if one goes up, the other one goes up. If one goes down, the other one does as well.
1: That's in a moment. You're with Stateside.

0: Good evening. I'm Kaylin Goss, and this is Michigan Public.
1: On the next Fresh Air, writer Rachel Aviv spent years reporting stories about other people's mothers and daughters. Then she became a mother herself, went back to her own work, and saw everything she'd missed. One story she'd told as a daughter who vanished, she saw again as a mother who never stopped searching. Her new book is called You Won't Get Free of It. 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
2: This is On Hand, a production of Stateside. I'm April Baer.
3: Hi, I'm Mark Juergens. I live in Lima Township. As a little kid, you learn the names of all the Great Lakes, and they told us there were five of them, and I knew all the names and where they were located. But when you look at the lakes, Lake Huron and Lake Michigan really seem to be one lake. The other three lakes are at different levels than the Huron and the Michigan. So I was wondering, why does such a large lake have two names?
4: Hey, psst, come over here. We don't have much time. Put on this hat. Yeah, yes, it's made of tinfoil. Just put it on. I have to tell you something. We have been lied to our entire lives. Mark already knows it, and you should too. You've probably been told that there are five Great Lakes: Huron, Ontario, Michigan, Erie, Superior. But what they don't want you to know is that Lake Huron and Lake Michigan are actually lobes of one big lake. So there are only four Great Lakes. Who is hiding this from us, and why? Is it Lake Superior? Concerned that she will lose the title of largest freshwater lake in the world? Or perhaps it's that notorious cartel, Big Alphabet, trying to keep those five letters in the home's acronym? Or maybe it's some complex combination of history, culture, language, and science? This is On Hand, a podcast that answers your questions about all the Michigan things. I'm April Baer. Today, one lake with two names? Are Michigan and Huron separate lakes? Or have we just been counting and looking at the Great Lakes all wrong? Data reporter Adam Yahya Reyes has been digging into this one for us. Adam, hi.
5: Hey there.
4: When did you learn about this concept of Huron and Michigan as one lake?
5: Well, when we got this question from Mark, actually. This is not something that was even a little bit on my radar prior to this. So it turns out that Michigan and Huron being one lake isn't really some massive secret. And I'm not just talking about like niche scientific sources. You don't got to scroll far on Wikipedia, Michigan.gov, or just about any public facing website trying to seriously describe the lakes to find this. These sources treat the idea that Huron and Michigan are one lake as a basic fact.
4: So, Adam, is this kind of like Pluto, which most of us grew up learning about as a planet? And then after years of research, scientists actually changed its category?
5: So actually, this has been a concept in hydrology for at least 100 years. I found a U.S. Lake Survey document from 1911 that refers to Huron and Michigan as one lake.
4: Amazing. How did you think about who might be best to answer this question for us?
5: So I wanted to explain the science, which is actually even more complicated than I expected, but I also wanted to understand the history. Maps are not solely defined by geography. We make them, partly based on our best understanding of the world around us and science at the time, but also based on choices made by the people in power. I mean, when we asked people looking at the straits where one lake ends and the other begins, they gave a pretty consistent answer.
6: I would assume it's somewhere right around the bridge that's crossing the straits.
7: Just going by what I was told at the bridge.
8: Told by whom?
7: Under the bridge. This guy.
9: it's logical, but there's probably some other line of demarcation that I'm not familiar with.
10: The bridge. Definitively. Like right under the bridge, yeah.
8: Same for you?
11: Yep, I agree.
5: But obviously, that bridge hasn't always been there. I think history, especially indigenous history, gives great opportunities to challenge the sort of rigid thinking we impose on ourselves through modern maps, stories, and numbers that we take for granted as straightforward, objective fact. So today, we're going to hear from a hydrologist and also from someone who can speak to how one tribe with a long history on the lake might think about this question.
2: Adam, thank you so much for all the work on this.
5: Of course.
2: Okay, let's start with the science basics. How do we even decide where a lake begins and ends?
12: Yeah, this is an interesting question. So, you know, there's not a extremely strict definition of what a lake is.
2: That's Eric Anderson, Director of Hydrologic Science and Engineering at the Colorado School of Mines.
12: But generally, we think about it as a body of water that's surrounded by land. And we differentiate that from a river in that, like, rivers are flowing usually one direction, and lakes are standing water.
2: Here's the modern hydrologic explanation behind the idea that the mitten is hugged by one big U-shaped lake.
12: They share a lake level. When say, the wind's not blowing, they tend to be at the same level. So if one goes up, the other one goes up. If one goes down, the other one does as well.
2: Plus, he says the Straits of Mackinac is so massive, and water flows both ways across it.
12: And there is something we call a bi-lake stage. And it means basically, if you think about these two lakes as, I think about them as maybe like two waterbeds connected by some weird piece of material. If you were to jump on the one waterbed, right, you would create a giant wave that moves into the other one. So you'd see that other waterbed kind of rise up.
2: Okay, this is crazy, because I didn't realize that scientists had made, you know, sort of connected these dots between the lakes, while the rest of us were, I mean, Eric, are we actually lying to our kids in the schools, or when we tell our audience that there are five Great Lakes instead of four?
12: Well, I think it depends on your perspective. So if you are thinking about, you know, just like the straight hydrologic framework and in terms of the inputs and outputs, then calling them one lake from that kind of narrow definition makes sense. And we do. So sometimes when I'm talking about the lakes from that standpoint, that's the terminology I use. I'll say Lake Michigan Huron, which is kind of cool because that makes it the biggest lake by surface area in the world. So it's an interesting way to think about it. I think, though, in almost every other way, these lakes behave like two separate lakes. They have their own seiches, which are these standing waves that develop in the Great Lakes. They also have distinct water quality features as well. When, say, the wind blows on one and creates some waves, those waves are felt in that lake and then really don't travel to the other lake in some meaningful way. So in almost all physical kind of dimensions, we would think of these things as being two lakes.
2: Would you say, when you're just talking about it with lay people, you know, folks who are not in the science community, do you prefer to consider them personally as one lake or two lakes?
12: Most of the time, I think of them as two lakes. The kinds of storms and waves and ice conditions that I study, I'm usually thinking about things that we're trying to provide to protect people and give warning about dangerous conditions. And those are on, say, lake scales or even smaller, right? So I'm thinking about these storms that have hit Lake Michigan over the last month, when those are creating potentially dangerous currents or waves in Michigan. I'm thinking about the Lake Michigan community that's being impacted by those. And, you know, a different set of conditions and issues in that lake compared to Lake Huron, even at that same time. And so most of the time I'm thinking about these as two different places. And I think that's makes most sense, not just from a science standpoint, but then also just culturally and personally, because these lakes are so big, it's really hard to think you're experiencing the same thing in Chicago that you are in Georgian Bay.
2: Why do you think it is that the one lake model hasn't really caught on?
11: beyond the community of scientists who regularly spend time studying them?
12: You know, I think a lot of it has to do with just how we interact with the lake. So, you know, if you go to Michigan or Huron, you're experiencing, of course, like a beach scale view of what it looks like. Even if you fly over, you see, you know, a big section, let's say, of Lake Michigan or something as you're flying over that. You can't even really see the full extent. You're certainly not seeing Huron. And just the way we interact with them is thinking them as one body of water, just I think most of the time doesn't make sense. Until you see a satellite image or a map, of course, where you see these kind of lakes being connected by the straits, it really comes together as maybe they're one body of water. Maybe without that tidbit that they share this resting lake level, I'm not even sure that that would click enough, because they're just the kind of shape and equal size, more or less. They look like two distinct features. So I just think naturally they engage with us every day as two separate lakes.
11: Do you think that the way we interact with the lakes would change if we stopped talking about them as separate bodies?
12: I think in some regards it probably could, thinking about these as these connected bodies. And I think that's an important piece, even if you view them separately, but appreciate the connection. Right, that the Straits of Mackinac, which are a really unique place, and they connect these two large bodies of water. You see signs on grates in the cities and on manholes that basically if you pour something down that drain, it ends up in the rivers and ends up in the lakes themselves. And so that kind of connectivity and kind of responsibility and kind of stewards that we need to be of these bodies of water, I think can be helpful to think about them as one system, right? So if you live near a river that drains into Lake Michigan, well, you know, that water flows into Lake Huron at some point. And so these are connected systems. An issue in one impacts the other. I think an easy example would be, right, a contaminant spill somewhere in one of these lakes can impact the other quite easily. And certainly up there near the connection, pretty immediately in a lot of cases too. And so I think there's maybe a useful idea behind thinking about these is like they are one system in many ways that could be important. And so what is my responsibility if I'm, you know, just focused on my beach in one of these lakes? What do I think about my impacts could be, say, downstream in this case, but I guess to a connected part of the lake?
11: Eric Anderson, coming to us from the Colorado School of Mines, where he's director of hydrologic science and engineering. Eric, thank you so much for talking with us. We really appreciate it.
12: Thank you. Thanks for having me.
13: The earliest maps of the Great Lakes we know of are several hundred years old. Those maps made by French explorers refer to Lakes Michigan and Huron as separate lakes. But those explorers were not, of course, the first people to map, to label, and to live on the Great Lakes.
14: Well, I think it's important to note that there is different names for these lakes that predate European contact. And there's a different view of the lakes that is still with us.
13: That's Eric Hemingway, Humanities Program Manager for the University of Michigan's School for Environment and Sustainability.
14: I will give an introduction in my native language of Anishinaabemowin, G'day Kadziznikas, Anmatikamek Waganuxing and Donjiba, Anishinaabe Odao Endao and Jijik Dodam. And Nangwa, Humanities Manager, is the School of Environment and Sustainability at the University of Michigan, Anjanakian Nagwa.
13: Previously, Eric worked as the Director of Repatriation, Archives, and Records for the Little Traverse Bay Band of Odawa Indians.
14: My Odawa Anishinaabe name is Genebik, which translates into snake. And snakes are good. They're not bad. And they get a bad rap. And I self-identify as an Anishinaabe Odawa from the place of the prayer tree. It's also known as Cross Village up in northern Michigan. So I grew up on the shores of Lake Michigan every day as a kid.
11: Eric, what do you remember about how the community talked about Lake Michigan and also Lake Huron when you were growing up?
14: It's basically one lake. This is kind of silly. It's divided, you know, there's no wall, there's no giant barrier. It's like, it's all one body of water. And just growing up, it was home. You know, that's home just as much as the land is the lakes. And, you know, hearing how we've always been on the water as for fishing, for travel, just being all our villages historically are right on the water. I mean, literally on the water. So the water is in my mind as an Anishinaabe person, and mind you, April, I just speak on my behalf as an Anishinaabe. I don't represent every Indian. That gets pretty twisted up quick because people don't really talk to Indians very often. In my mind as an Anishinaabe, we're the water, and the water's us.
13: Based on the materials that you've had access to in the archives, is there anything you can tell us about how the names and the documentation of the lakes have changed over time?
14: Yeah, it's like people in place, like a person can have multiple names. I just gave my native name. I got my English name, and you know, you got nicknames, and then somebody comes in and names you something else, or gives you a number, and you know, the identities start to get really messy over time. And that's the same with place. I was up in Northern Michigan and, you know, learning that there's these other names for all these places, like our home. Like I grew up in Onamtikamek, now it's called Cross Village, and you go down the shoreline and it's called Harbor Springs, but the original name is Wicked-on-Sea, Small Bay Place. And then, like, with the big lakes, you know, Lake Huron was Odawa Lake because all the Odawas lived on the lake. And Lake Superior was the Ojibwe Lake because all the Ojibwes lived on the lake. So I grew up with that. And then it was really cool working in the archives of finding this record of one of our war chiefs from the War of 1812, a Siganac, he's from Cross Village, Middle Village area, fought in the War of 1812, one of our big leaders, and he's giving basically some testimony or some, you know, oral history to Henry Schoolcraft when he was an Indian agent. I think it was like 1822, 1823. Anyway, he's talking about that this is Odawa Lake because we live on it. And then Manitoulin Island is Odawa Island because we live on it. And Lake Superior is a Chippewa Lake because they live there. And that's that. it was really cool seeing that. And I still, you know, feel that way. You know, it's Lake Huron. There are some, you know, the Huron Wyandot tribe in the eastern part of Lake Huron. But of course, I'm biased, you know, being Odawa. Trying to let my bias show. But there's a lot of Odawas historically, and they're still on Lake Huron.
13: Yeah. The big question based on the note we got from our listener is, I mean, do you consider Lake Michigan and Lake Huron separate lakes or one body? What is the most common way for what you call them?
14: So in my mind, as a singular Odawa guy from living on Lake Michigan, to me, they're one body. It's one body of water. And all of our villages historically were right on both of these lakes, on both sides.
13: If we were to make a case to people that multiple lakes are one body, what kind of case would you make?
14: I would. It's hard because we separate so much in our lives. When I do my, you know, programs with a lot of like elementary school kids and middle school kids, and I'm talking about home, the first slide that I show is just an aerial shot of the Great Lakes from space. There's no boundaries. There's no roads. Nothing. It's just the lakes and the land. And so that's home. That, you know, Gitche Gumek, Endayin, my home is the Great Lakes. That's where it starts. But it's really hard, you know, in our modern times of trying to look at land without borders. But if you start seeing it as one, I think you start seeing the effort and responsibility shifts to one, that we all have a part in this. So that's how I personally see this. And then also seeing that this name, you know, like Odawa Lake, starts to show that this place is connected to a people that have been here a very long time and that they're still here and that this lake is everything. It's, you know, the tribes are, you know, often on the forefront of environmental efforts. They're on the forefront of restocking, you know, whitefish and walleye and sturgeon back into the lakes and monitoring the health of these fish, so on and so forth, because it's, you know, it's all one. You know, we're all working together.
13: That's On Hand for today, but the conversation's not quite over yet. If you have a Lake Michigan Huron or an Odawa Lake story to share, please do write to us. We'd love to share it in an upcoming episode. Maybe you have names of your own for our Great Lakes. Or maybe you have a very personal case to make for a sixth Great Lake. Email our team. The address is onhand@michiganpublic.org. Or you can use our handy submission form. You can find it by going to michiganpublic.org and finding the On Hand page. Today's episode was reported and produced by Adam Yahya Reyes. It was produced by Ronia Kavansag. And our executive producer is Laura Weber Davis.
2: I'm April Baer. We'll see you next time. Bye.
0: Stateside comes to you right here on Michigan Public. I'm Kaylin Goss. Thank you for listening. Stay tuned. Fresh Air is next.
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17: From WHYY in Philadelphia, this is Fresh Air. I'm Tanya Mosley in Los Angeles. Today, writer Rachel Aviv. As a staff writer at The New Yorker, she spent years reporting on people at the edges of medicine, memory, and the mind. Her new book, You Won't Get Free of It, revisits seven of those stories from a new perspective. It opens with a young teacher who goes for a run in New York's Riverside Park and vanishes. Weeks later, she's found, unable to explain where she's been. Aviv first understood it as a story of a daughter who disappears. Then she became a mother herself and realized she'd missed the deeper story, the mother who never stopped searching. Across these essays, Aviv traces the complicated bond between mothers and daughters, what can be known, what gets hidden, and how families survive what they choose not to see. Plus, TV critic John Powers reviews the Hulu series Alice and Steve. First News.
18: Live from NPR News in Washington, I'm Ryland Barton. The campaign arm for Senate Democrats is pressing Graham Plattner to withdraw as the Democratic nominee for U.S. Senate in Maine. Plattner is facing growing calls from lawmakers to step aside after sexual assault allegation. NPR's Sam Greenglass has more.
19: In a statement, Senate Minority Leader Chuck Schumer and Senator Kirsten Gillibrand, the Democratic Senatorial Campaign Committee chair, call the allegations incredibly disturbing and say the DSCC will not invest in the Maine Senate race if Plattner remains on the ballot. That's after Politico reported the account of a woman who dated Plattner. She alleges he entered her home uninvited and intoxicated and forced her to have sex despite her saying no. NPR has not independently verified the allegation. Plattner denies it categorically. If Plattner exits the race by July 13th, Maine's Democratic Party could select a replacement to face Republican Senator Susan Collins in a race that could determine control of the Senate. Sam Greenglass, NPR News, Washington.
18: Belgium is winning 2-1 over the U.S. at halftime in the World Cup Round of 16 match in Seattle. President Trump is taking credit for getting FIFA to review a red card issued against star U.S. forward Philarin Balogun last week, though he told reporters all he did was ask FIFA President Gianni Infantino for a review. FIFA ended up lifting Balogun's one-game ban, allowing him to play in the match against Belgium. The winner plays Spain on Friday. Israel's prime minister is expected to meet with President Trump in Washington soon to discuss the memorandum of understanding signed between the U.S. and Iran. Israel was not part of the preliminary plan to end the war and is concerned about details in the deal. NPR's Carrie Kahn reports the 60-day ceasefire expires next month.
20: Israel has been sidelined in the negotiations to end the war with Iran. A source familiar with the matter who was not authorized to speak publicly about Netanyahu's plans tells NPR the Israeli prime minister has been asking repeatedly for a face-to-face with Trump. and that Netanyahu wants to seek U.S. approval for potential Israeli military action against Iran if, quote, that becomes necessary. Netanyahu, who faces tough elections this fall, has been on the defensive about the U.S.-Iran deal. It is very unpopular in Israel and perceived as making too many concessions to Iran. That includes unfreezing billions of dollars, which Israel says Iran could use to replenish its badly damaged missile arsenal. Carrie Kahn, NPR News, Tel Aviv.
18: Microsoft has announced it's cutting 4,800 jobs, including many in its Xbox division. This represents about 2.1% of its global workforce. The layoffs include 1,600 Xbox workers, with more expected this year. The move's part of a broader reorganization to reset Xbox amid increased competition. U.S. stocks increased today. This is NPR News from Washington. China's Navy has test-launched a long-range ballistic missile from one of its nuclear-powered submarines in the South Pacific. The New Zealand government says the missile was fired into a nuclear-free zone established in a 1986 treaty. China last tested a missile in international waters in 2024, the first such test in four decades. China says the missile carried a dummy warhead and was part of routine training. Europe is in the grip of a third heat wave as the summer gets underway. NPR's Eleanor Beardsley reports Spain, Portugal, France, and the UK are all seeing scorching temperatures.
1: Weathercasters say the latest heat wave is driven by a new heat dome, the same weather pattern responsible for the previous two heat waves. Temperatures are expected to climb as much as 18 degrees Fahrenheit above average. Forest fires in southern France in the Pyrenees region bordering Spain have already burned more than 11,000 acres and forced 10,000 people to evacuate from nearly 30 villages and towns. The blazes also forced the Tour de France to reroute on this third day and stage of the cycling race. Temperatures will again hit the mid-90s this week in Paris, Europe's most densely populated city. Eleanor Beardsley, NPR News, Paris.
18: Grand Canyon rafting guide Kelsey Fendler took just 43 days to complete a 2,400-mile journey from Monterey, California, to Honolulu in a 21-foot rowing boat. According to Hawaii News Now, she broke the previous record of 52 days for a solo journey from California to Hawaii. This is NPR News from Washington.
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0: This is Fresh Air. I'm Tanya Mosley. In 1980, a young woman sat down at her typewriter while her baby slept and tried to become a writer. She wanted to write something that mattered, a Madame Bovary. Instead, most days, she folded laundry or fell asleep. That woman was my guest's mother, writer Rachel Aviv, who would grow up to become a writer herself for The New Yorker. Aviv's new book is a collection of stories about mothers and daughters. She first wrote them for The New Yorker, a young teacher who experienced a mysterious condition that caused her to forget who she was, disappearing for days at a time. A Filipino woman who left her 9 children to raise someone else's in the U.S. When she wrote them the first time, Aviv identified with the daughters without quite realizing it. Then she became a mother herself, went back and saw how much of the mother she'd missed. The book is called You Won't Get Free of It, Stories of Mothers and Daughters. Rachel Aviv is a staff writer at The New Yorker, where she writes about medicine, mental illness, and criminal justice. She won a National Magazine Award for her profiles, and this year she was a Pulitzer finalist for a story about patients misdiagnosed with schizophrenia who turn out to have a treatable autoimmune disease. The New York Times named her first book, Strangers to Ourselves, one of the best books of 2022. Rachel Aviv, welcome to Fresh Air.
1: Thanks so much for having me.
0: Thank you for writing this book. I really enjoyed it. And I want to start off our conversation by having you read from the preface of the book, because the very personal and journalistic turn you've taken, you really lay out here toward a mother's point of view. Can I have you read that excerpt?
1: Yeah. The novelist Yi-Yun Lee writes that the essence of growing up is to play hide and seek with one's mother successfully. In this book, I have chosen stories, originally published in The New Yorker, of mother-child pairs acting out this game. I wrote some of these stories feeling existentially like a daughter, and now I have returned to them with a different identification. It was as if I had failed to see the drama on the mother's side, too, her particular longings and humiliations and needs.
0: Thank you so much. I wanted you to read that short excerpt because I think it really encapsulates what you've done here. And what's so fascinating to me is you wrote most of these stories before you had children, and then you returned to them after. When did you first notice it changing the way you read your own work, that new experience identity of being a mother?
1: I was rereading the first piece I had written for The New Yorker when I was 28. And I was rereading it because for my last book, I was writing about sort of issues related to psychiatric insight. And the first story I wrote for The New Yorker really dealt with those issues. So I just wanted to reread my notes and sort of see what kind of information I had been collecting at that time. And as I was reading my interview notes, I noticed that the story is about a woman named Linda Bishop who refuses psychiatric care in a psychiatric hospital in New Hampshire, mm-hmm. leaves the hospital, and ends up sort of subsisting on apples in an abandoned farmhouse. And in the story, I remember I had described her mental illness as sort of emerging out of nowhere after a happy, harmonious childhood. And when I was rereading my notes, I was struck that a friend of Linda's had told me that she had given up a baby for adoption when she was in her late teens. And I was amazed that I just had not mentioned that in the piece, that detail had not registered as an important life event. Mm. So that was the first moment that I became just aware of kind of the instability of my own authority in a way, or sort of how much my life experience was shaping the kind of questions I was asking and the curiosities I had.
0: I actually want to talk about the first story. So it's about a young woman named Hannah Up. And for people who don't know her, tell us who she was and this mysterious condition she had, dissociative fugue state.
1: Mm-hmm. Hannah was a teacher in Harlem in 2008. A very loved person. She had many, many friends. And one day she disappeared, essentially, and her roommates realized she'd been gone for 5 days and they called the police. And the police began searching for her throughout Manhattan. And no one could find her. And it became a kind of New York City news story where everyone was searching for this young teacher. And after 3 weeks, she surfaced in the water of the Hudson River. And she had no memory of what she'd been doing or where she was, or even no understanding that 3 weeks had passed. She was eventually diagnosed with dissociative fugue, which is a really rare species of disassociation where people kind of embark on these long journeys and lose access to their personal history. And sometimes they kind of emerge after months or years and don't know why. They have sort of assumed a new name and a new job and a new home. And over the course of 10 years, she had two more fugues in which she disappeared. I started writing about her when she had disappeared for the third time, and that was in St. Thomas. And after that third fugue, she was never found.
0: I mean, this condition is astounding, this dissociative fugue state. It's rare, but it happens. Is this another, you know, back in the 80s and the 90s, there was a preoccupation with amnesia and people leaving their lives and then showing up somewhere else as someone mm-hmm. else and not having any understanding of like who they were prior, and that trauma is what typically caused it. This is kind of like a definitive diagnosis for something like that.
1: Yeah, and I think it's really compromised by that era in the 80s and the 90s in which people were recovering memories of abuse, and later it was sort of understood that these memories were often unreliable and that it was a sort of moment of hysteria. And I think disassociation in general like got a bad reputation because of that. Mm-hmm. And the field wasn't really able to kind of preserve the aspects of disassociation that were sort of enduring and didn't relate to that particular cultural moment. That was sort of disassociation manifesting as this almost like cultural syndrome. But disassociation has always existed and been observed. And I think psychiatrists have been kind of tentative, in part because it does have that sort of mystical whiff.
0: There is a detail that you left out of the first essay. It is also about the loss of a baby. So before Hannah was born, her mother, Barbara, had given birth to a baby too early, and that baby only lived a day. And Hannah's disappearances kept happening around that baby's birthday. And now you cut that out the first time in that first essay because you felt it was too symbolic. What made you trust it the second time?
1: You know, I think there was some feeling that it felt too sentimental or like almost a cliche. And I think on one level, I feel like this sort of grudging acceptance that there's a reason cliches become cliches. They're real. On the other hand, I think it almost felt like it couldn't be true. And I think maybe one of the things that I was interested in when I went back to it was the way that it didn't really matter like how true it was the first time, but then it sort of installs itself as this family myth. Mm. And the story that Hannah has these fugues at the same time of year as her mother's lost baby does sort of work on the people. You know, it works on Hannah, it works on her mother, and maybe then it influences it in its own way. So,
0: because just to make a point of clarity, the mother, Barbara, held this as a belief for herself that every time mm-hmm. my daughter Hannah disappears, it's around my first baby's birthday. So she took meaning into this.
1: So, right, like how much did Hannah absorb about that fact, or was she responding to her mother becoming depressed at that time of year? Or, you know, maybe her mother had been feeling depressed always around that time of year, which would completely make sense. And Hannah grew up with a particular sort of mood around that time of year, which then influenced her own cycle. There are so many ways in which that can sort of filter into the family life and the family narrative, even if it wasn't explicit.
0: What does that tell you about the deep connections between mothers and daughters? Because on one hand, journalistically, I could see why you would cut that out. I mean, I think a journalist might think it's too much of a coincidence, or it's kind of woo-woo, this idea that there's some sort of psychic connection there.
1: Yes.
0: You know?
1: Yes. Yes, I think that's what it was. Thank you for saying that. I think it felt too mystical, too woo-woo. And it felt like the umbilical cord was still there on some level, like that you cannot separate the mother's sort of cycles and traumas from the daughter's way of moving through the world. And it felt like by whatever chain of response it was occurring, it had been sort of absorbed by Hannah on some level. And whether it was a coincidence or not didn't feel that meaningful, because it had become a story that the family told, and that acted on both mother and daughter.
0: If you're just joining us, my guest today is writer Rachel Avive from The New Yorker. Her new essay collection is called You Won't Get Free of It, Stories of Mothers and Daughters. We'll continue our conversation after a short break. This is Fresh Air.

0: This is Fresh Air. I'm Tanya Mosley. And today I'm talking with New Yorker writer Rachel Avive. Her new book, You Won't Get Free of It, gathers seven stories of mothers and daughters, essays she first reported for the magazine. Let's talk a little bit about Alice Munro. It is the last story in your book. You know, Alice Munro is such a highly regarded writer. She's a Nobel Prize winning writer. Can you briefly tell us what came out about her for those that don't know, and what you ended up writing about her?
1: So in July 2024, there was an article in the Toronto Star about how Alice Munro's daughter, Andrea Skinner, had been sexually abused by Alice Munro's husband, Jerry Fremlin. And Alice Munro had kept that, sort of never sufficiently acknowledged it to the degree that her daughter, Andrea, was estranged and could no longer sort of bear to be in her presence.
0: Munro, she didn't just look away from her daughter, though. I mean, she used it. The abuse goes into the fiction. One of her daughters, Jenny, has this devastating phrase that her mother put everything through a, quote, machine that turns things into gold. Can you talk a little bit for a moment what this had done to Andrea, what you found as you interviewed her and delved into this story that really spanned decades?
1: So Andrea was sort of a fan of her mother's writing. She was proud of her mother's writing. And there were some stories that were transparently about a sexualized daughter who is in pain and sort of sacrificed. Mm. And at first, Andrea felt, oh, this is great. My mother is dealing with it. She's processing it. And as time went on and Alice Munro continued to write about it in various ways, Andrea saw that she wasn't actually processing it. She was using it. She was like turning it into amazing art, but it went one way. It was sort of channeling outward towards the work and not back inward towards her own understanding of what Andrea was experiencing. It was this incredible act of like disassociation in a way, where she could play with the ideas as if they were just sort of interesting themes. And yet these were the themes that for Andrea had sort of destroyed her young adulthood mm-hmm. and childhood.
0: What was the most disturbing part of this story for you?
1: There was one audio recording between Alice Munro and her biographer. And her biography did not mention the sexual abuse at all. And she had asked for a meeting at a diner with her biographer. And he recorded it, but he didn't use it. And she basically said, yes, my husband sexually abused Andrea. It's awful. But I will be destroyed if anyone knows. It will become who I am. I've worked so hard to be who I am, and I can't give that up. Mm. And it was just so stark. Mm. And there was no excuse she was even offering. It was just that. It was like, I have traded my daughter for my career and my art.
0: This actually went to court. He pleaded guilty to the sex abuse. And there is a moment where Alice actually says her fear is that this would sort of take over her career, that if people knew that she was with a man who abused a daughter, like she wouldn't want this to cloud the story of her life. Well, she passes away. And I mean, it has become the story yeah. that is her life. And your story is a big part of that. How have you thought about that when you think about her entire decision-making was wrapped around her career and the perception around herself at the cost of her children, namely her daughter, Andrea?
1: I was thinking about the quote, "You won't get free of it," which is a quote from one of her short stories where she describes a mother who has abandoned her children for a man. And I think the era in which she was working was important. Like, it was very rare for a woman to leave a man and sort of pursue her career. And
0: because we're talking about the 70s, right?
1: Yeah. Right. Mm-hmm. So what she was doing felt new and felt brave. And in a way, it was almost as if, in the spirit of feminism or whatever, she felt she was justified in freeing herself from the burden of her daughter's abuse. And I was just struck, you know, that she felt she would not get free of that abandonment of a child, or she articulated that in a story. And that has become her legacy, that she is not free of the way that she abandoned her daughter.
0: Hmm. As a short story writer, were you yourself a fan of Alice Munro's writing?
1: It was interesting. I've written about artists or writers who have done things that really complicate their legacy or their work. And I did find myself feeling more respect for Alice Munro's sort of craft and writing. And the stories were not fading for me. They were incredible, like, works of art for me. It was like, it felt like the moral universe is such that you would think that there should be some sort of shift in her career, in her writing, and she'd be, like, punished aesthetically for turning her daughter's abuse into art. But the strange thing was, the work got better. Like, it was more complex. It was more fraught and tense and sort of written from multiple perspectives. Mm. It wasn't better morally, but aesthetically, maybe it was.
0: How do you sit with that?
1: I guess you don't read writing because the person is good. I don't know. I think I was less interested when I was writing the piece about sort of what to do with her legacy, like what to do with sort of the bad artist or the monster artist, and just more interested in how the monstrous acts sort of was converted into this new form that she almost created.
0: What had been the feedback, though, especially from maybe feminist writers, those who kind of held her to an extremely high esteem? You know, she won the Nobel Prize, which speaks to something greater about a person's character, not only just the writing, but, you know, who they are is embedded in their writing in a way that we see as, like, aspirational. Did you receive any feedback from your writing the first time it published?
1: I think the initial news of Alice Munro's silencing of the abuse was the moment when a lot of people who had seen her as this feminist icon felt a real sense of, you know, tragedy and almost heartbreak. And I was upset to find that, as I reported the story, what Alice Munro had done seemed in a way worse than I had expected. Like, it wasn't that I was finding justifications and sort of reasons. It was actually even more cold than I had expected.
0: Her reaction to her daughter being abused.
1: Yeah, it felt quite cold. And yet her two other daughters, like, just felt that she unconditionally loved them. I didn't doubt at all that her other two daughters felt that love. And yet Andrea felt her mother had been totally stony toward her. And it was moving and sort of tragic to understand that Munro had had her own childhood experiences of abuse and sort of had conditioned herself to deal with it in this very compartmentalized way, where she could not allow it to have been something, like, truly hard in her life. She kind of dismissed it, at least in conversation. I think in writing, she, like, allowed it to assume its proper proportions in a way. But then she sort of repeated that with her daughter, where she was sort of like, aren't you over this already? Like couldn't understand that this was still the defining trauma for Andrea's life.
0: Our guest today is writer Rachel Avee from The New Yorker. We'll be right back after a short break. I'm Tanya Mosley, and this is Fresh Air.

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4: This is Fresh Air. I'm Tanya Mosley, and my guest today is Rachel Aviv, a staff writer at The New Yorker who writes about the places where the mind, medicine, and the law collide. She won a National Magazine Award for her profiles, and this year she was a finalist for the Pulitzer Prize for a story about patients misdiagnosed with schizophrenia who turn out to have a treatable autoimmune disease. Her first book, Strangers to Ourselves, was one of the best books of 2022 on several lists, including the New York Times. Her new one is a collection of essays called You Won't Get Free of It, Stories of Mothers and Daughters. I do want to ask you about a mother and daughter bond that spans the ocean. It's about this woman named Emma in your essay, As If They Were My Daughters. Tell us who Emma is.
5: I met Emma at a advocacy organization for Filipino domestic workers. Emma had come from the Philippines. She had 9 daughters, and she could no longer support them. So she moved to New York City, and she became a nanny for other people's children. And when I met her and some of her friends, I was amazed to see how kind of casually and how normal it had become that they were going years, even decades, without seeing their children. They had made this incredible sacrifice that in order to support their own children and to allow them to live full lives, they needed to abandon them, essentially, and come to America and take care of other people's children.
4: Mm-hmm. This is a phenomenon that's just heartbreaking. And Emma kept this notebook of the books that she loved, and then she would mail them to her daughter in the Philippines, Roxanne, to read to her grandson. And there's a thing that Emma had to do herself to survive this job. She had to kind of like transfer her love for her own children onto the children that she was taking care of. She calls it displacement. And could you just talk a little bit about what that displacement looked like?
5: I mean, she became like a surrogate mother for these other children. And she also found herself with so much more time to kind of shower them with attention and sort of educational goods. So her children were like, well, you know, why did you never read us books? Why are you reading this other child books? And her children really struggled with holding

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1: You called it The Cost of Caring. That was the title. Mm-hmm. And then you renamed it As If They Were My Daughters, which speaks to this thing of this displaced love towards these children mm-hmm. that she's caring for. And you also, you changed the ending a bit.
2: Yeah.
1: So what did, not only renaming it, but like re-ending it, what did that let you see that you couldn't see the first time? Or you saw, but like you omit it for the first time?
2: I think the way I rewrote it was thinking about the kind of fantasy of reunion. It was about Emma's desire to reunite with her children and her children's desire to reunite with her. And they had this fantasy of what that would be like. And there was a way in which I was sort of thinking about it as more of a universal fantasy, that there is this like space of safety and being held and cared for that everyone holds as this like almost primitive fantasy. And I think I was aware of how unreachable it was in Emma's life, both because she didn't plan to come back home, and also this strange thing happened where she felt like she was self-actualizing, like she actually was enjoying herself, she was making friends, and she didn't know that she wanted to go back to the old life, and her children didn't know anymore what it even felt like to be in a physical space of their mother. So this idea of the reunion became more and more abstract and sort of fantastical, and I think I wanted to capture that more and to end on that note because it felt continuous with sort of many of the other hopes or fantasies in the other pieces.
1: I see the thread in a few of the essays of like these mothers reaching towards self-actualization of being a person outside of being a mother. And the challenges, the cost of that, you know, it's an old story, but it's not one that mm-hmm. like we talk about in contemporary times, because now we kind of have this falsehood that like you can have it all, you know?
2: Yeah. In the beginning of the book, I talk about how I noticed that two pieces I'd written had almost the same scene. One was about the philosopher Martha Nussbaum. The other was about the psychologist Elizabeth Loftus. And somehow I had written paragraphs that were very similar, that were both about how they were either giving birth to a baby or trying to get pregnant, and they refused to step away from their work. Like Martha Nussbaum brought philosophy texts to read so she could sort of prove to everyone that she had not changed, mm-hmm. that she was sort of still the same hardworking star that she'd always been. Mm-hmm. I think what I was struck by was how much I was sort of romanticizing that idea that, like, you become a mother and you remain, like, stoically the same. And I don't know why that was such a value, but it was. And I remember I had my editor at The New Yorker was like, you're not actually that happy now. Why are you trying to stay the same? And I remember thinking that was a really good point, but like it wasn't penetrating me.
1: Can you kind of talk a little bit about what you were thinking before you became a mother, and then how your thinking kind of evolved from this binary, overblown way of thinking?
2: There's a really good book called Transformative Experiences by the philosopher L.A. Paul. And I remember reading that when I was pregnant. And it's kind of about how you cannot possibly make a decision to have a child that is rational, because the conditions of your life and your understanding of values will change so radically that like it sort of explodes the idea of a reasoned decision. And she compares it to the decision to become a vampire. I think I found that like incredibly frightening, maybe because like I had spent so much time as a young adult like feeling like I needed to establish this identity and then kind of cling to it nervously. I guess I look back on that, and it's not that I feel I'm so changed. I probably wish I were changed more, but I do think that sort of holding on to sameness feels

0: like the behavior of someone who is frightened. And I would love to know what Martha Nussbaum and Elizabeth Loftus think now about what they were doing during birth. Like at the time, I kind of glorified it or romanticized it. And I would like, they're both, you know, in their 70s or 80s, I would like to know if they think they were too brittle and that they were too afraid of change and that they didn't realize how long life actually was.
1: Mm. If you're just joining us, my guest today is writer Rachel Aviv from The New Yorker. Her new essay collection is called You Won't Get Free of It, Stories of Mothers and Daughters. We'll continue our conversation after a short break. This is Fresh Air.

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1: This is Fresh Air. I'm Tanya Mosley. And today I'm talking with New Yorker writer Rachel Avive. Her new book, You Won't Get Free of It, gathers seven stories of mothers and daughters, essays she first reported for the magazine. I want to talk about something that you wrote about in the preface of your first book, Strangers to Ourselves. And it is about when you were six and you stopped eating. And you were 6 years old, so you had never really heard the word anorexia, but became, they told you later, the youngest child ever hospitalized for it. Can you tell me what you remember most about that time in your life?
2: I remember the children that I was with. That it was sort of this old school, like, anorexia ward, where I was surrounded by slightly older girls, like 12 felt old to me because I was six. Mm-hmm. And I remember learning from them and understanding what anorexia was, not because I was sort of bringing the palette of symptoms to the table, but because they were telling me things like, you know, you're supposed to exercise, that's how you burn calories, or like do jumping jacks, look at your stomach, these things. And it was such a strange kind of competitive environment in which girls who all had some form of related distress were put together and then began to express that distress in increasingly similar ways.
1: And you're learning from each other. You're learning these bad habits from each other.
2: Yeah. Yeah.
1: Can you talk just a little bit about what you remember about yourself when you stopped eating and what you were telling yourself about not eating?
2: I think I felt very proud of myself. Like, I had done this severe act of self-discipline and that there was something like noble, and it was proof of my sort of strong individuality. So I think I knew it was bothering everyone, but I must have felt like on some level they secretly respected it, because I think that's how I felt about myself for a while, that like I had shown how strong I was.
1: Do you remember what you were responding to?
2: Well, it's hard because, you know, I had like child therapy and there were theories floated then that I have now taken as my own. But I think, yeah, I think not eating is like the most profound way to separate yourself. Well, actually, I mean, that comes from my therapist. I remember her saying as a child that like, and it was overwrought, and she was like this trained as a psychoanalyst, but I was six, so it was sort of ill-fitting. But I remember her saying, like, the mother symbolizes milk, and you're rejecting the mother, being sort of asserting your own boundaries. I don't know about the milk part, but that has some resonance.
1: You write about this. It's the preface of the book. So it's just the way for us to enter then these stories about mental health and mental illness. And in the same way that you do this with the story of you and your mother for this latest mm-hmm. book. But I wondered how that experience shaped your interests in these underexplored, but also pretty complicated stories, because you don't really shy away from stories that don't give a clean, you know, narrative.
2: Mm-hmm. I often think, I mean, after I was released from the hospital after 6 weeks, I was required to go to therapy 3 times a week. So that was from first grade to fifth grade, like 3 times a week, 45 minutes each, sort of psychoanalytic therapy. And I have no idea whether that was sort of emotionally useful, but I do feel like intellectually it was useful in some way. Like, it taught me a certain way of talking about the mind and thinking about the mind and not assuming that the surface layer of behavior is true, or sort of always like feeling that there is something underneath that surface layer, or that there are conflicted feelings. It just gave me a different kind of language for appreciating like how complex people's minds are. So I sometimes think that those 5 years of therapy, which I found like humiliating and invasive, really shaped the way I think about people.
1: Because so much of your writing, it kind of sits on the edges of mental illness and brain science in particular. I think I heard you say, it was an op-ed where you said that a woman once told you that describing her mental illness is like describing a dog's bark to someone who'd never seen a dog. Tell me about what intrigues you most about trying to bring language to that experience, to mental illness in particular.
2: I have thought about that so much, and I think that woman who said that to me shaped so much of the way I approach sort of psychological experience, because especially with psychiatry, it is so hard to communicate the experience. And so you kind of reach for the available language. And when you reach for that available language, you are also kind of distorting the original experience you had, because it's like conforming or mapping onto symptoms or psychiatric language. Like, it feels like there's a core of distressing experience that we sometimes like aren't bothering to articulate because we're relying on the diagnostic language or the kind of like advocacy language. I think with sexual abuse, that was an experience I had where, you know, someone can say, I felt violated, and that feels familiar. And of course, it's like getting to the heart of it. But there was a way in which Andrea Alice Monroe's daughter spoke in which I felt like I was just appreciating like the corrosive nature of not just the abuse, but sort of what it means to sort of not be able to speak about that abuse, and that there is value in trying to describe it, in part because other people, it kind of gives language to other people who feel like they're the only ones in the world who've had this experience.
1: You know, books come out and they speak to a particular moment. What do you think your book in this particular moment is sort of telling us or allowing us to see about ourselves? Why meditate particularly on stories of mothers and daughters in this moment and in ways that complicate our notions or what we've traditionally read about mother-daughter relationships?
2: I mean, motherhood is definitely politicized in ways that become very binary and simplistic. And I have thought a lot about sort of how to write in this particular moment, because everything is happening so fast and nothing rises to the level of corruption that is sort of happening right in front of us. Like, whatever you're uncovering kind of pales, no one's hiding anything anymore in a way. And I guess I'm just like, it's been a struggle for me and for other journalists I'm friends with to sort of think about what constitutes a story these days. I think like complicated stories that hold different viewpoints, that don't take the kind of expected, predictable argument, are something to hold on to and that feel at risk. And so I don't want to write stories where I know the answer from the beginning or where I know what the argument is going to be. I like to really feel uncertain until the piece is done.
1: Rachel Aviv, thank you so much for this book and this conversation.
2: Thank you so much.
1: Rachel Aviv's new essay collection is called You Won't Get Free of It, Stories of Mothers and Daughters. Coming up, TV critic John Powers reviews the new comedy series Alice and Steve. This is Fresh Air.
3: 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I'm Kaylin Goss. Thanks for tuning in today.
4: We're coming up on a year since the Trump administration's dramatic reshaping of the State Department and dismantling of U.S. aid. What have the cuts and the loss in our civil servant workforce meant for American diplomacy? And what has it meant for those who used to rely on our aid? Taking stock of U.S. global leadership, next time on 1A.
3: 1A is coming up at 10 o'clock. 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
1: This is Fresh Air. The offbeat new comedy Alice and Steve tells the story of decades-old friends who have a bitter falling out when Steve gets romantically involved with Alice's 20-something daughter. Critic at large John Power says the show drove him crazy in a lot of ways, but its best moments kept him watching.
5: I grew up watching episodic shows on network TV. Nearly all of them formulaic, but some indelibly great. Then, like everyone else, I moved into the days of what my colleague David Bean Cooley dubbed Platinum TV, where series like The Sopranos and The Wire and Fleabag aspired to something higher. What both these eras had in common was that their shows were carefully crafted. They had an internal logic and a tone that held them together. In recent years, though, there's been a proliferation of shows that, possibly obeying some algorithm, care less for coherence than sensation. They lurch among tones, from cuteness to sentimentality to meanness, stirring in random plot twists along the way. Bouncing all over the emotional map, these shows depend on compelling actors and a few memorable scenes to make us overlook their loose construction. A great example is Alice and Steve, an entertaining but sometimes exasperating six-part British comedy on Hulu about two 50-something best friends who turn on each other after he gets involved with her 26-year-old daughter. While the premise is juicy, it's also a tad yucky, and I'm mainly tuned in because its title characters are played by performers Jemaine Clement from Flight of the Conchords and Nicola Walker, whom I've raved up on this show more than once. The series starts poorly, with Steve and Alice going on a cutesy bender after a friend's funeral. Now, I always hate drunk scenes, which are an invitation to overact. As Clement and Walker bray their lines, we learn that Steve's a divorced celebrity hairstylist who can't find a girlfriend, while Alice is a clothes designer with a doting younger husband, nicely played by Joel Fry, a sweetie pie of a teenage son, that's Tyrese Eaton Dice, and of course that 26-year-old daughter, Izzy, who's inherited her mother's willfulness. Played by Yale Topol Margalit, Izzy kickstarts the plot by flirting with Steve. Predictably, he succumbs. Almost immediately, they think they're in love. While the weak-willed Steve wants to hide their romance, he knows it's inappropriate, Izzy just blurts out the facts to her mom. Alice flips. And from here on in this series, where the women are as alpha as the men are hangdog, Alice drives the action. Betrayed and violently angry, she'll do whatever it takes to break them up, no matter who gets hurt. Her antics unleash Steve's own malice. We're in beef territory. Here, early on, Steve and Izzy are walking to a dinner party organized by Alice, who's pretending to have buried the hatchet.
6: You do realize this is probably a trap?
7: Or she could be trying to work it out.
6: Yeah. Yeah.
7: No, you're right. This is definitely a trap.
6: Yeah. Do you think Daniel's going to punch me?
7: Right. As if Daniel would ever punch anyone. Maybe we could show her that this is a good thing. I like her best friend. And how nice that she already really, really loves the guy I'm dating.
6: Hmm. Yeah.
7: Okay. You nervous?
6: Yeah. Terrified.
7: Okay.
5: At its core, 4, Alice and Steve hinges on the way that platonic friendships are often richer and more powerful than romantic ones. It's a fascinating subject, which may be why I found the script by Sophie Goodhart so frustrating. I wanted her to dig deeper. While the show's got some very funny bits, Alice's sharp-tongued mother is a blast. It's often annoyingly lax. If Steve really does the hair of Charlie XCX, how come he's a clueless older guy whose pop culture references are Willie Nelson and Woody Allen? If Izzy truly adores her mother as she claims, why does she keep rubbing her relationship with Steve in her mom's face? Halfway through, one character nukes the other's career. But this life-shattering event has no real weight. It's barely even mentioned for the rest of the series. That said, Alice and Steve is worth seeing for scenes like the one in which Steve spinelessly sells Izzy out, or the lacerating discussion between Alice and her husband when he fully grasps that he adores a woman who views him as a reliable but dull concierge, not a man she likes hanging with. Most touching of all may be the lovely sequence when Alice, wise for once, smooths a romantic crisis between her son and his would-be girlfriend, a pair who are the show's emblem of hope. For once, we understand why people love her. While most viewers will find Steve more likable than Alice, the show takes pains not to make him appear predatory or creepy. The role doesn't give Clement a whole lot to do, except play variations on shambolic dread and discomfort. The show gets its galvanizing zing from Walker, a beloved star in England with amazing luminous eyes. Her Alice is the kind of complicated volcanic heroine that you don't see in movies, and rarely see on TV. One who shows her apocalyptic rage freely, and in many different forms. At least once in every episode, something would lead me to say, "Man, is this show a mess." But that wasn't a deal breaker. I kept watching. After all, life is messy too.
1: John Powers reviewed the series Alice and Steve, now streaming on Hulu. To keep up with what's on the show and get highlights of our interviews, follow us on Instagram at NPR Fresh Air. You can now also watch some of our interviews on YouTube at This is Fresh Air. Fresh Air's executive producer is Sam Brigger. Our technical director and engineer is Audrey Bentham. Engineering help today from Adam Staniszewski. Our interviews and reviews are produced and edited by Phyllis Myers, Anne-Marie Baldonado, Lauren Krinzel, Teresa Madden, Monique Nazareth, Thea Challoner, Susan Yakundi, Anna Bauman, and Nico Gonzalez-Whistler. Our digital media producer is Molly C.V. Nesper. Roberta Shorrock directs the show. 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
1: 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I'm Kaylin Goss. 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
2: 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We don't take that lightly. Thank you for being with us.
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3: It's been nearly a year since the Trump administration dismantled U.S. aid and made massive cuts to the State Department. What's been the impact? From WAMU and NPR in Washington, this is 1A. Hi, I'm Jen White.
4: And I'm Todd Swillick.
3: The Trump administration has transformed the way the U.S. approaches humanitarian aid and foreign policy after a year of slashing programs and laying off diplomats.
4: Most Americans favor foreign aid, according to new polling, and research shows that hundreds of thousands of people have died because of the cuts. So how has the United States' global reach shifted?
3: We sit down with a former ambassador and former State Department workers to hear their thoughts about the effects of these cuts and the future of the U.S. approach to aid. That's all coming up after this news.
5: Live from NPR News in Washington, I'm Ryland Barton. Maine Democratic candidate for U.S. Senate Graham Plattner is denying an allegation of sexual assault that was reported today by Politico.
6: Regardless of the inaccuracy of the reporting, but mindful of the political reality it will inflict, we are taking the time to reflect on the best path forward for the state that I love, the people that I love, the movement I belong to, and the goal of defeating Susan Collins.
5: The story alleges that 5 years ago, Plattner forced a woman he was dating to have sex with him despite her repeated objections. NPR has not independently verified these allegations. Plattner is facing incumbent Republican Susan Collins. Democrats believe the race is key to their chances of winning control of the Senate during this year's elections. Democratic Senate leader Chuck Schumer has called for Plattner to drop out of the race. Ukrainian President Volodymyr Zelensky is expected to discuss Russia's war at a NATO summit this week in Ankara, Turkey. It comes as Russia and Ukraine have been trading heavy strikes. NPR's Joanna Kakissis has more.
7: Ukraine and Russia remain so far apart on what an end to this war actually means. I mean, Ukraine does not want to accept any deal that would reward the Kremlin for starting this full-scale war, so they refuse to cede any territory to Russia. The people we spoke to today also don't see an end to this war, and that's like really, really scary for them, especially now that Moscow is using these missiles on Ukrainian cities that are causing so much damage and killing lots of people. Yelena Zavozina, she lives near the apartment building that was hit. She had this message for NATO.
8: Please just stop this war. We don't want to die. We are innocent people, you know.
7: She says NATO leaders can pressure Russia to end this war if they want to.
5: NPR's Joanna Kikissis reporting. A brutal heat wave on the East Coast has eased up a bit with highs in the 80s in the mid-Atlantic, but the extreme heat was severe. In New Jersey, at least 19 people died from heat-related problems during the last week's heat wave. NPR's Alejandra Barunda reports.
8: The intense heat blanketing the Northeast has backed off for now, but it permanently changed many families who lost loved ones to it. State Health Commissioner Dr. Raynard Washington says many of those who died were found in their homes without air conditioning. Others were outside or in parked cars. Washington says the heat hit many different kinds of people.
9: It's important to note that the age ranges for these individuals were not just the elderly. There were folks who were younger adults.
8: Heat kills more people every year in the U.S. than any other kind of weather disaster. And it's likely that even more people died last week from heat. It could take months to learn the heat wave's true toll. Alejandra Barunda, NPR News.
5: Belgium has eliminated the U.S. in the Men's World Cup by a score of 4-1 in Seattle tonight. Belgium will play Spain in the quarterfinal on Friday in Inglewood, California. This is NPR News. The Supreme Court has declined to block Texas from enforcing a state law that requires age verification and parental consent for users seeking to download apps or make in-app purchases on phones. In a pair of one-sentence orders, Justice Samuel Alito denied requests by plaintiffs who claim that the Texas App Store Accountability Act violates users' constitutional rights to free speech. Canadian Prime Minister Mark Carney has announced what he says is the biggest procurement in Canadian military history, as Dan Karpinchuk reports a German company has been chosen to build a new submarine fleet for the Royal Canadian Navy.
10: Carney made the announcement in Halifax before leaving for a NATO summit in Turkey. The competition for the submarine deal, worth more than $100 billion, was fierce between South Korea's Hanwha and Germany's ThyssenKrupp. In the end, Ottawa went with the German bid for 12 new diesel-electric submarines, four of which could be delivered by 2034. Germany has pledged $160 billion in economic activity in Canada and 650,000 jobs. That includes investing in the Port of Churchill, buying liquefied natural gas, manufacturing torpedoes, and helping to construct a space launch complex in Canada. Carney says negotiations will now begin on the final contract price. For NPR News, I'm Dan Karpinchuk in Toronto.
5: Officials in Thailand have discovered two gold rings that are around 2,000 years old. They were found last week during an excavation at a new site about 80 miles southwest of Bangkok. The rings were found with human bones. Experts believe the owner may have been a merchant. I'm Ryland Barton, and you're listening to NPR News from Washington.
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0: This is 1A. I'm Jen White.
1: And I'm Todd Zwilling.
0: It's been nearly a year since the Trump administration's major reshaping of the State Department. The administration said it was part of their effort to overhaul the federal government and streamline and reduce redundancies.
1: On July 8th of last year, the Supreme Court cleared the way for the administration's massive reduction in force plan, just a part of what was known as Elon Musk's DOGE plan at the time. Days later, the State Department began laying off over 1,350 employees, including Foreign Service officers.
0: And only a week prior, U.S. aid was effectively dismantled. What remained was absorbed into the State Department.
1: The mass firings outraged current and former diplomats. The American Foreign Service Association said this: losing more diplomatic expertise at this critical global moment is a catastrophic blow to our national interests.
0: As part of our If You Can Keep It series, where we look at the state of our democracy, we ask what this reshaping has meant for the U.S.'s global power, aid, and diplomacy. Also, how is the agency operating today, and what happened to all those former employees? Let's bring in our panel to learn more. Joining us in studio is Akbar Shahid Ahmed. He's a diplomatic correspondent at Notice and the author of the upcoming book, Crossing the Red Line: Biden, His Advisors, and Israel's War in Gaza. Akbar, it's always great to have you.
2: Thanks for having me.
0: Also with us is Ambassador Larry Andre. He's a professor at the University of Texas at Austin's LBJ School of Public Affairs. He worked in USAID and served in the State Department for 33 years as the U.S. Ambassador to Somalia, Djibouti, and Mauritania. Ambassador Andre, welcome back to the program.
3: Thank you. Thank you for asking me back.
0: And Maryam Safi, a Foreign Service officer for 17 years. She served in Cairo during the Arab uprisings in 2011. She later served in Baghdad during the U.S. military withdrawal from Iraq. And she most recently served as a senior advisor to the State Department's chief artificial intelligence officer before being part of the July 11th purge. Maryam, welcome.
4: Thanks for having me.
0: We'd love to hear from you as well. What is the importance of U.S. diplomacy and aid overseas? If you were affected by the cuts, tell us your story. Email us at 1a@wamu.org. Akbar, let's just start with a reminder of what happened a year ago. What did that original reduction in force look like for the State Department?
2: Absolutely. So the Trump administration wasn't shy about their intentions for the State Department from the get-go. They made it clear they felt in their telling it was a bloated agency. They felt it was doing work they didn't want it to be doing, specifically human rights work, specifically work around countering disinformation, for instance. These are some of the ideological bugbears, right, of the entire MAGA movement. What they did then was they kind of offered folks two options. One was a fork in the road, where you could take a package to be let go, or sort of wait and see what would happen to you. And that was where this was especially brutal, Jen, this kind of mass layoff that did happen last July, because many people who weren't expecting to be removed, I remember that day being outside the State Department, you know, and you'd see people coming out in tears who would say, look, I was in this extremely sensitive intelligence position, right? I was working on Russia and China. The Trump administration says they care about great powers. This doesn't make sense. And a lot of the people who were also let go were in this kind of weird gap where they just didn't have jobs because of bureaucratic reasons, right? This wasn't something based on any kind of clear performance metrics, interviews, a direct process. It was really a number that Secretary Rubio wanted to hit.
1: We remember the images at the time of State Department employees leaving through the front doors, the Hall of Nations, their fellow employees applauding them as they left. It was an emotional time at the department. Maryam, you were there. You experienced those firings. What was your sense of how the administration decided who would be fired and who would be spared?
4: So thank you for having me. And this is the one-year anniversary of the purge. And I use that term very deliberately, that it was a purge rather than sort of a bureaucratic reorganization because of how indiscriminate the process was. So Foreign Service officers, as Akbar mentioned, were not tied to our positions. We're commissioned officers like the military. So even if our position is eliminated, we would just rebid on another job. And that happened recently, for example, there was a closure in Peshawar and those Foreign Service officers who lost their jobs just rebid on assignments for whatever reason. And I think my guess is the reason we were indiscriminately and arbitrarily eliminated is to send a message that this could happen to anyone. So it created a chilling effect within the organization. So that day, I'll never forget, I was working on artificial intelligence. This is a bipartisan issue that everybody cares about. And I had just built a training float, actually, to send diplomats for a full year, civil and foreign service officers, to get smart on AI, quantum, and biotech at universities like Boise State, Georgia Tech, Stanford, all over the United States, across, you know, the country. And it was actually an idea that Colin Powell, a Republican, seeded 20 plus years ago. And it took that long, the bipartisan support to build it. And now we've eliminated the ability for our diplomats to be trained in technology and to be, that's our superpower, right, is that we have a presence all over the world. And now we're ceding to China. And so this is an example. My job was critical. It was congressionally mandated. It was bipartisan supported. So as Akbar mentioned, it was, you know, done in a very haphazard way. And others have said, you know, the way it was done was sort of not strategic. It was just a headcount reduction just to kind of put heads on a stick, basically. And my head was on a stick.
0: Well, we did reach out to the State Department for comment on the effect of these cuts and did not hear back in time for the program. We'll provide an update to the website if a comment is provided. Ambassador Andre, I want to tap into your experience. What did you make of these decisions to reduce the State Department, to dissolve USAID? Were there redundancies or bloat that needed to be addressed?
3: But not in this way. I completely agree with everything Mariam just said about the arbitrariness of how this was done. Those who had the most power over the process had the least knowledge of how the system works. So as Mariam mentioned, for the Foreign Service officers, they rotate in and out of positions domestically and overseas. A deputy of mine, my deputy when I was ambassador in Djibouti, had a stellar record. He happened to be in the wrong job at the wrong time, and so he was shown the door. Twice, I chaired our promotion boards at State Department. And what I learned there is we have a low-rank system. So the State Department system has a list of low performers. You would think that's where they would start, but that list was never referenced at all. It was, oh, we don't like these jobs. Whoever happens to be in that job is now out of a job. So that was just a unprofessional and ineffective way of managing this issue. As far as the numbers, yes, organizations do have creep. You get people hired for an office that was set up to respond to a political constituency. That political constituency goes away. The office remains. So there are barnacles that attach themselves to the ship of state. And so every now and then you need to scrub the hole. Mm-hmm. That makes sense. But in a logical way, in a systematic way, in a well-informed way, not in this way.
0: Akbar, you wanted to jump in here.
2: I just wanted to add two quick details that I think really illustrate how sort of haphazard this felt. I just remember that day, multiple people were fired who were then very quickly told, oh, actually, we didn't mean to fire you. Hmm. We need to rehire you. Right? That kind of mess. And then just looking back to what happened in the build-up to that day and what gave us the sense they just wanted to hit a number, many of the people who took that fork in the road chose to leave were some of the most qualified people. I wrote about the State Department's lawyers. Very rare to leave. Very hard to train those people. Those were overwhelmingly represented in who chose to take the package.
1: Ambassador, you would look at the shaving off of barnacles and say it's normal for an administration to do firings, even a lot of firings, if they can preserve the job that USAID or the State Department is doing for America overseas with fewer people or more efficiently. Is that what happened here, or did the firings also fundamentally change the way the State Department, USAID, and other agencies that we're talking about did their job projecting American values?
3: No, the way it was done was not strategic. It was not organized. It was not rational. So the numbers were arrived at by an unknown process also. It wasn't a systematic searching of the organization for jobs that are no longer relevant to the mission goals. As far as USAID, as you mentioned, I was a USAID contract employee before I started at State. I've worked alongside USAID in all of my postings. I know them very well. An enormous amount of expertise there. So you want to go a different direction. The direction that the administration has chosen actually is not new. You had an enormously successful anti-HIV AIDS program that was set up in 2003 under President George W. Bush. PEPFAR saved millions and millions of lives. The latest figure I saw was 25 million. That was coordinated by State Department. So that's what the Trump administration is wanting to do for aid right now. And it was implemented by the Centers for Disease Control's international arm, by USAID, by Department of Defense, by Peace Corps. So it was multi-agency implemented and coordinated by the State Department. That seems to be the model that they're wanting to do now. And they, the administration is setting up these country-by-country agreements for global health. That is the one part of aid that the administration seems most interested in continuing. And they've been doing this, negotiating compacts one by one with different countries.
0: Well, let's pause here. We're talking to Ambassador Larry Andre, who served as U.S. Ambassador to Somalia, Djibouti, and Mauritania. Also with us, Akbar Shahid Ahmed, a diplomatic correspondent at Notice, and Miriam Safi. She was a Foreign Service officer for 17 years. Also with us, 1A's Todd Zwillick. Coming up, we sit down with a former State Department worker whose office was eliminated to hear how she's continuing her work in the private sector. That's just ahead. This is 1A from WAMU and NPR.

0: 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I'm Kaylin Goss. Thank you for joining me.
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3: This is 1A. I'm Jen White.
4: And I'm Todd Zwillick.
3: For today's installment of If You Can Keep It, we're talking about the U.S.'s global reach in diplomacy a year after the dramatic reshaping of the State Department and elimination of USAID.
4: We're talking through it with Ambassador Larry Andre, who served as U.S. Ambassador to Somalia, Djibouti, and Mauritania. Akbar Shahid Ahmed, diplomatic correspondent at Notice, frequent guest here on the show. And Mariam Safi, Foreign Service Officer for 17 years.
3: And now let's turn to Verena Winder. She's former chief of staff and senior advisor at the Women's Rights Office at the State Department. She's now the co-founder of Arch Collaborative. That's a nonprofit that works towards gender equality. Verena, welcome to the program.
5: Hi, thank you so much for having me.
3: So you worked for an office that no longer exists. Tell us about the work Women's Rights Office was doing.
5: So my last posting was, as you mentioned, as the chief of staff to the ambassador, and that was a political appointment. I worked for the Biden administration, but I want to be clear that this office was not just set up during a Democratic administration. This is a long-term, long-standing office, started in the mid-90s and then really elevated in 2009. And so the Women's Rights Office, we worked in three different ways, and actually I served in it as a civil servant as well. We worked on diplomacy, so that was how we talked to other countries, specifically about women's rights and about integrating gender equality. That's our multilateral efforts, so how we present and show up at the UN. And that was also our public diplomacy, so who we choose to elevate. We also did policy for the U.S. government. We led and developed all of the policies relating to gender-based violence or violence against women, on women's economic security, on something called women, peace, and security. And this we did because there's a huge body of evidence showing, as the show's theme talks about, that women, empowered women, gender equal societies are far more likely to have peaceful, stable, prosperous, democratically leaning societies. And lastly, we ran programs for the department. We had about a $10 million budget. That sounds really big, but in fact, that's about what the Pentagon spends in about 3 to 4 minutes. And we'd use that money to invest in small, really potentially impactful programs around the world. One of the things that we were getting ready to do just as the office was shut down was we were setting up a first of its kind rapid response fund to help women, women candidates, women politicians who are dealing with this horrific backlash and online abuse, everything from doxing to stalking to nudification. And they were telling us all around the world, hey, I can't do this. I can't stay in this. I can't represent my constituencies. And so we were going to pilot this program where we were going to provide them with just a little bit of money so they could safely leave houses or get their kids out of school for a short period of time, contact lawyers, get information off the dark web, just as a stalwart and as a bulwark against the sort of encroachment against democracy.
4: So, Verena, the work that you're describing, has it been lost now, or is some other office doing it in a bureaucratic reshuffle that shouldn't make too much of a difference to an outsider? Or is the quality, the actual work that you're describing, is it gone?
5: So thank you for the question. I think something that your first panelist said is really important to underscore. Akbar said that this administration just didn't want folks at the State Department doing human rights. And so I would posit that actually a lot of the firings were not necessarily indiscriminate. If you look at the kinds of offices that could have picked up some of this work, the Trafficking in Persons Office, the Criminal Justice Office, the Democracy, Human Rights, and Labor Office, all of those either saw an entire and complete firing and elimination, or they are so small compared as to what they were before that they're not able to do their work. Marco Rubio, the Secretary of State, actually regularly gets asked when he goes on the Hill by some of our congressional champions, hey, what's happening to this work? Is the State Department doing women's rights anywhere? And he'll say yes, and he'll say, you know, the regional bureaus are doing it. Well, in 2023, so this was obviously before the Trump administration, we, as in the Women's Rights Office, conducted a survey of the entire State Department just to see how far along we were in sort of the integration of women's rights. 8% of bureaus and offices had somebody in their office working on women's rights or working on gender equality. And on average, of those people in that 8% that said yes, that person who held that portfolio had on average 9 other portfolios, and they were also the most junior members of the staff. So I think it's really safe to say no, despite what Marco Rubio says, this work is not being done.
6: Verena, I just want you to connect some dots for us, because I can imagine someone listening to this conversation and saying, listen, if a country wants to have gender equality, that's the work of that country. Why is the U.S. involved in this? Why does it matter for everyday Americans? How would you answer that question?
5: I think that what all Americans want is a more peaceful society, is a more prosperous society, and we can't do all of that work alone. I also think that folks in general agree that violence against women is a global scourge, that women should be able to control and to have economic independence, and that that's actually a net good, a public good for everybody. Countries that have more gender equal societies are much less likely to have civil wars within their own country, but they're also much less likely to start wars with other countries. And so this is really an investment in not just other countries, but in our own safety and prosperity as well. Much like it makes sense for us to invest in other countries' public health systems, because their public health reflects on our public health.
4: Verena, Jen mentioned Arch Collaborative, the work that you're still doing. I wonder about its reach every day without the heft, the weight, and, you know, the stamp of the United States government overseas, how much harder it is for this work to penetrate in the societies where you're working.
5: Yeah, it is. It's much harder. Obviously, I come from the U.S. government. I was trained in the U.S. government. It was my first job out of graduate school. And so I very much, you know, have just an enormous respect for the reach and global networks of government. We started Arch Collaborative in the sort of early months of January 2025 and beyond. And we started it really as our stake in the ground to say, okay, we have been witnessing, we have had front row seats over the past 4 years to just how hard it is now to get an agreement on women's rights in the UN. Or we have seen, you know, when we travel to countries like Kenya and activists tell us, you know, the US is importing all of this legislation, go home and get your own house in order. We started this really like knowing that this was going to be an uphill battle, but not being willing to give up that fight. And so Arch Collaborative is really focused on two areas of work. Our first bucket is to resist these global anti-rights forces. And by anti-rights, I really mean those folks who would seek to undermine human rights, who would seek to undermine women's rights, who would seek to do so on behalf of undermining democracy as a whole. And then our second bucket of work focuses on rebuilding, which is, you know, when and if we survive this moment, what's the kind of scaffolding that we're going to need to get to a place where gender equality truly is no longer negotiable? It is just a given.
6: Verena, I want you to project out about, let's say, 10, even 20 years, especially after your experience with the U.S. government. Do you see the possibility for this work to be more secure if it's not connected to a government agency and the whims of any given president?
5: No, I think that I remain stubbornly optimistic and stubbornly hopeful, but the role of the government cannot be overstated. And in fact, our office, our women's rights office, having that global ambassador position, that was actually Maryam Safi talked about technology being one of our superpowers, actually our investment also in human rights and in being sort of a shining beacon of a hill is also a superpower. Many, many countries have followed suit and in our footsteps have created these positions. And so between governments, between the multilateral system, between private philanthropy and civil society, you need to have a healthy ecosystem in order for this to move forward, because otherwise you're going to get what we have now, which is even those women that the State Department ourselves honored as International Women of Courage. We used to honor 10 women every year who had done incredible, amazing work on behalf of human rights around the world. One of the women that we honored, I believe in 2023, was a Ugandan human rights lawyer. And we honored her on our stage. And she was recently captured, tortured, and left for dead. And that's what the power of government is when it wants to be, you know, doing things that are anti-human rights. They're trying to send chilling messages all around the world.
6: That's Verena Winder. She's a former chief of staff and senior advisor at the Women's Rights Office at the State Department, which no longer exists. She's now the co-founder of Arch Collaborative. That's a nonprofit that works towards gender equality. Verena, thank you for speaking with us.
5: Thank you so much for having me and for allowing me to talk about the important work that we did and that we will continue to do.
6: Well, let's turn back now to Ambassador Larry Andre, who served as U.S. Ambassador to Somalia, Djibouti, and Mauritania, Akbar Shahid Ahmed, he's a diplomatic correspondent at Notice, and Maryam Safi, a Foreign Service officer for 17 years.
4: We've been hearing from lots and lots of you. One text club member says, caring for those in need is the lowest priority of this administration, whether the needy in this country or whether they are outside. Only if there's money to be made in the process of giving care and a deal can be made for profit, then there's interest. Dave says this, don't forget to talk about how cuts to U.S. aid eliminated the people who could have prevented the screwworm outbreak. Screwworm, of course, parasite infecting American cattle across the Midwest and the West right now. And one member of our text club writes this, diplomacy and foreign aid project soft power that costs less than military power. A machismo foreign policy doesn't make the United States stronger. It creates more resistance and problems than it solves. This is an old one, Ambassador Larry Andre, soft power versus hard power, military might versus ideals. Can you speak to that person who sent us that note and what's being lost realistically here with these firings we're talking about?
7: Certainly. And if I could start with a quick clarification, Verena is absolutely correct when she says that the offices were closed on a selective basis in line with the administration's policy framework. The arbitrariness was firing people who happened to be in the eliminated positions, given that the Foreign Service rotates from position to position, rather than firing people on the basis of performance. And that was possible. That was able for them. Back to your question. The way diplomacy works is you seek to identify a shared goal, a shared interest with another country, and you work on it together to accomplish something for both countries. And you build up credit, you build up chips that you then spend on advancing your goals. So if you one role of soft power, I don't like the term, but there it is, is in building up those chips, building up that credit that you can then spend. I could give so many examples from my career where that happened. Something very specific that we in the U.S. needed, and we could draw down on all the credit we had built up through different use of soft power, different programs and different assistance that we had rendered, and cooperation that we had extended. Does that answer the question?

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1: Fire and Unfire is about four times over the course of 10 months. I volunteered to serve on a task force to evacuate American citizens when the Iran war broke out. I speak fluent Arabic. It cost probably $500,000 taxpayer dollars just to train us in these hard languages like Arabic and Mandarin. Of the 246 of us, about $35 million destroyed just in language acquisition alone. And so we're sitting on the sidelines on paid administrative leave, wanting to help our colleagues on the inside with this evacuation. I was evacuated from the Middle East twice, 2011 during the ouster of Mubarak, and again in 2013 after Benghazi. And so I know what it's like to be scared and in the region. And our colleagues were petrified, you know, because there was no real warning. What happened in Iran was done in such a haphazard way that it put American citizens' lives at risk, our fellow colleagues' lives at risk. And, you know, it was, it's for me devastating because I've given my whole life to this institution. I served with Rena in the Office of Global Women's Issues. I'm a survivor of female genital mutilation, and I became the lead on this issue for the State Department. And we made such progress. Like, it was extraordinary. It was the honor of a lifetime to be a diplomat for the United States. And now, the reason we're fighting, and we're all still pushing our members of Congress to keep fighting for the State Department, like others on the panel have said, because, you know, we're celebrating 250 years. DOGE sunsetted on July 4th. The amount of generational damage, institutional damage that's been done by this agency and this administration, it sets back the clock another 200 years, because this is something we are building, you know, loyalist, you know, system, a spoiled system that Andrew Jackson created that we try to dismantle. Mm. We need an apolitical civil service that is, and my colleagues on the inside aren't able to give advice because they're scared.
2: Well, I want to bring Akbar in here because you're reporting on what's happening inside the State Department. What are you hearing?
3: I think that point about not being willing to give professional advice is a really important one. You know, I've heard from, for instance, a source recently told me, you know, talking to a diplomatic source was saying talking to American diplomats now is almost impossible, right? Because if you are sitting, for instance, as a representative of a foreign government across from four or five of the remaining State Department people, A, they might not know what to say because the link between the diplomatic corps and the kind of top inner circle around Rubio has been so severed, right? It's not funneling down what the message, what the priorities are, because the normal policymaking process has been disrupted. And B, there's a real sense people have of, are we being watched or monitored by our own colleagues, right? Is what we are saying going to be used against us in the next mass firing? Will it be reported up the chain? So there's that real kind of sense of for those who are remaining, this sense of vulnerability, and then a real sense of what is the purpose of our being here? Are we just riding it out till the next administration?
2: And so what does that mean, very briefly, for the safety of the U.S.?
3: It means that, for instance, when you have Americans trapped abroad, when you have crises like the ongoing Gaza crisis, right, or Ukraine, you don't necessarily have those contacts who are plugged into international networks or to the UN or have that kind of trust and credibility anymore who can say, here's what we can achieve. I mean, you look at, for instance, right now, there's a real concern about a jailed doctor in Israel, Palestinian doctor. If that person dies, it will be partly blamed on the U.S. There's no one in the U.S. government looking at that case intensely.
2: We're discussing the state of America's diplomacy and aid a year after the dramatic reshaping of the State Department with Ambassador Larry Andre, Akbar Shahid Ahmed, a diplomatic correspondent at NOTUS, and Maryam Safi, a Foreign Service officer for 17 years. Still to come, how many lives have been lost due to these cuts? That's coming up next. I'm Jen White.
4: And I'm Todd Swillick.

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1: 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The next Detroit Moth Story Slam is Thursday, July 9th at the Marble Ballroom. The theme is revenge. 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Doors open at 6:30 p.m. and storytelling starts at 7:30. There's more info at michiganpublic.org/events. Michigan Public is licensed by the Federal Communications Commission to the Regents of the University of Michigan. Meetings of the Board of Regents of the University of Michigan are open to the public. More information is at michiganpublic.org. Click on Public Documents at the bottom of the page. It's 10:40.
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3: Back to our conversation in a moment, but first, we'd love your help with what's coming up on Wednesday. On June 25th, the Supreme Court cleared the way for the Trump administration to end temporary protected status for roughly 330,000 Haitians living in the United States. Their work permits are set to expire, deportation protections are gone, and communities, employers, and families are now scrambling to figure out what comes next. We want to hear from you. If you're a Haitian TPS holder or the family member of one, what are you facing right now? Or maybe you live or work in a community with a large Haitian population and you're experiencing the impact up close. What are you seeing? The number is 855-236-1A1A. Maybe you think TPS has gone on long enough and you want to make that case. Again, the number is 855-236-1212, or leave a message using our app 1A Vox Pop and we'll share your thoughts on Wednesday. Now back to our discussion about the state of U.S. global leadership 1 year after the dramatic reshaping of the State Department and USAID. We're here with Akbar Shahid Ahmed, a diplomatic correspondent at Notice and the author of the forthcoming book, Crossing the Red Line. Ambassador Larry Andre is also with us. He's a professor at the University of Texas at Austin's LBJ School of Public Affairs. He worked in USAID and served in the department, in the State Department for 33 years as the U.S. ambassador to Somalia, Djibouti, and Mauritania. And Miriam Safi, a Foreign Service officer for 17 years, most recently serving as a senior advisor to the State Department's chief artificial intelligence officer before being part of the July 11th purge. We also heard from another former USAID worker.
4: My name is Jamie Oberlander, and I'm a former USAID Foreign Service officer and current graduate student at the University of Michigan, where I've been leading research on the impact of the dismantling of USAID on employees and families. The finding that was most striking was a sense of moral injury. And moral injury is defined as the psychological distress that emerges when one's deeply held professional and moral values are violated. And nearly 90% of respondents indicated a sense of moral injury. And this sense of moral injury was compounded by knowing that suffering resulted from not being able to do our jobs, from not being able to provide emergency food aid, or knowing that HIV medications were disrupted. For us, it was never just a job. We were motivated by a profound sense of service to country and for humanity.
5: And we've been hearing from so many more of you. Wayne text to say, I worked alongside USAID. Elimination of their mission was short-sighted. The legacy cost on building this back will be significant. And another listener writes to me, the State Department is our most dignified platform in the world. It feels right now as if someone has been taking a claw hammer to it. Ambassador Andre, before we took a pause, Akbar was talking about what I think amounts to a climate of fear among many diplomats and civil servants, foreign aid workers in the State Department and USAID right now. Have you heard that? And what's the real world impact on people still trying to do their jobs to project American values, I'll call it soft power, apologies, around the world?
6: Certainly, there's a hesitancy that I have never seen before of current employees in the State Department to even have casual, unofficial conversations about what's going on. So the climate of fear is definitely there. And again, it's because it's unpredictable. And I go back to my favorite word, arbitrary. So because of that, people just don't know what could come next. And they want to err on the side of caution. And that prevents a lot of good things from happening. You don't reach out as much. You don't set up as a network of contacts. You just keep your head down and hope that it doesn't get cut off.
7: Ambassador Andre, I just want you to, again, tapping into your experience, help us better understand how much of the work of the State Department and USAID was relationship-based, that it was about not just what was happening through those official channels. It was about the person you could call to hear about something before it was formally announced, and how much of that we've lost.
6: Yeah, diplomacy is relationship building. It's exactly the same thing. You establish privileged relations at multiple levels, and that's how you get informed so that your policies can be informed by reality. And that's how you implement those policies, through partnerships with civil society and with the recipient or host government. So that's absolutely essential.
7: Miriam, we heard from Verena earlier about the Women's Rights Office that, again, no longer exists under the new State Department overhaul. You were working at a department that also no longer exists. And it was an effort to modernize and properly educate our tech diplomats. Just explain a little bit about the work you were doing.
8: Right. So I, as I mentioned, I've rotated quite a bit throughout my career, and I was in the Bureau of Cyberspace and Digital Policy, which technically still exists, but is in a very hollowed out state. And so the program that I mentioned with earlier in this segment was an idea that Secretary Colin Powell, you know, who was a Republican, came up with to basically train diplomats in long-term training like the military, so that we have diplomats who are smart on technology issues, 21st century issues. And so right now with this AI arms race with China, I had negotiated a dozen MOUs with universities all over the United States, you know, Georgia Tech, Purdue, Keith Crocks Institute for Tech Diplomacy, who served under the first Trump administration. So a bipartisan supported initiative to basically send civil and foreign service officers to really immerse themselves in cyber resilience and AI safety and biotech and quantum, so that when they're at the negotiating table at the UN, they understand the technologies that they're trying to regulate or they're trying to harness the potential of, right? I mean, AI can be a great problem solver, but now we don't have diplomats that are smart. I mean, even just a few days ago, a senior economist at the State Department resigned very publicly, which is a rare thing to do. People like us, like people who are in the State Department, we tend to be behind the scenes. You know, we're flying a plane and hoping, you know, making sure it doesn't crash, and you don't hear about us because we're behind the scenes. And so this economist said she had to resign because everything was being vetted. You know, she couldn't even talk about a Nobel Prize winning economist, Paul Krugman, and his economic theories, which are foundational, because of his critiques of the administration. So our diplomats are not being trained because everything has become so politicized. And now they have a new performance precept, our current diplomats, called fidelity. It's a way to prove loyalty. Nobody knows what it means. But again, it's a way to then create this anxiety that everybody's been talking about, where you just don't know, you know, if your job is secure. And in this economy, it's hard for everyone. Everybody is struggling. So people in the State Department now have to keep their foreign service and civil service have to keep their heads down. And they
5: But Miriam, you and Akbar have both talked about the climate of fear there. Akbar, talk a little bit about loss of institutional knowledge, though. If firings are, in a function, arbitrary, people who've worked at the department for 30 years carrying institutional knowledge, what's been the effect there? What are you hearing?
9: So look at specific examples, right? Let's look at the Iran war for just an example. Speaking truth to power becomes critical when you're making a decision about, are we going to war against the country? Can we get a deal out of them on the nuclear program? the Iran experts at the department, the energy experts, many of them had been hollowed out. These were people who spoke the language, who understood what it would mean if Iran decided to weaponize the Strait of Hormuz. Instead, we saw all these quite predictable consequences.
5: We heard reporting direct from Switzerland in the first round of talks that Steve Witkoff and American negotiators missed the boat because they didn't have that expertise on Iran's nuclear capabilities.
9: We're misunderstanding, right? And we're still there, right? The people running the show are still Steve Witkoff and Jared Kushner. And my understanding, again, based on folks close to them and folks at the White House State Department, is that institutional expertise is still not being tapped, which is where you still have a big gap. Right. So the US and Iran are technically right now in a truce, but some of the big outstanding issues, will Iran charge a toll over the Strait of Hormuz? The American side is trying to argue to the Iranians, we'll give you future sanctions relief. But from an Iranian standpoint, what many experts, many of them fired experts from the State Department with Iran expertise will tell you is that's not going to fly. So how do you actually thread the needle or reach those deals in an Iran context, or even more broadly, in a Gaza context, a Ukraine context, when you don't have those people with those sensitivities, or if they are still there, they don't feel safe taking that advice up to the highest echelons?
7: I just want to note here that we had a conversation here on 1A about how the diplomatic channels have changed significantly under the current Trump administration, and there are these unofficial channels now to the president. You can find that conversation at the1a.org. We're talking to Akbar Shahed Ahmed. He's a diplomatic correspondent at Notice. Also with us, Miriam Safi, a foreign service officer for 17 years, and Ambassador Larry Andre, who served as a U.S. ambassador to Somalia, Djibouti, and Mauritania. We're hearing from you. Victoria emails, I'm one of the cohort of unlucky foreign service officers who were purged on July 11th. My office ensured people-to-people exchange programs that have been the linchpin of U.S. soft power overseas, but the current administration values the stick over the carrot in diplomacy. We are nonpartisan, mission-driven professionals who serve our country through Republican and Democratic administrations. And a Text Club member writes, our role in the world is now greatly diminished. We are blessed and now refuse to share our blessings with those who live in places where they suffer and die without the help USAID routinely supplied. Ambassador Andre, research has recently called attention to lives lost because of cuts at the State Department and USAID. The Lancet, which is a British global health medical journal, forecasts that 9.4 million people will die by 2030 because of these cuts. While one Boston University researcher estimated over 780,000 people have already died in the year since USAID cuts were implemented, Elon Musk, who headed the now defunct entity Doge and spearheaded a lot of the federal government cuts, denies these numbers. Help us understand how the humanitarian response worked before this shift under the Trump administration.
6: Well, I want to point out that it is indeed worse than what you just mentioned, in that overseas, with our partnerships in global health, we had both USAID's Global Health Office and a key role played by the epidemiologists of the Center for Disease Control's Global Health Center. That Global Health Center has also taken a significant hit in reducing its staff of experts. Experts that have taken the lead during past major outbreaks of infectious diseases. We are up against the idea that infectious diseases refuse to respect international borders. So as long as viruses don't respect international borders, then the work we do to suppress these highly dangerous infectious diseases anywhere on the planet is directly tied to protecting ourselves. So we, as I said earlier, we see the administration realizing that there is an America First rationale for global health, and recreating what had, in a different form, but recreating what they had earlier dismantled on the global health side. So I do want to put it out there that the Center for Disease Control, Global Health Centers, epidemiologists played and still play, but at a much reduced role, an important aspect of preserving safeguarding our population from these infectious diseases through their work outside of the country.
5: Miriam, the numbers that Jen just recited from The Lancet and elsewhere are staggering. They're staggering on moral grounds, on humanitarian grounds. What about on selfish grounds? Just for a moment, make the selfish case about those numbers that Jen mentioned of the people who will die around the world for lack of U.S. aid from the United States and how that blows back on us.
8: I mean, I will just say that the degradation of the State Department and the and USAID, all of these, you know, our diplomacy does not, the degradation of our diplomatic corps does not make us safer, more secure, or more prosperous. It makes us more isolated, more vulnerable, and less secure. We have lost expertise at a generational level of talent. And I think, you know, and a lot of the oversight mechanisms, we're talking about Trump and corruption and what's happening. The inspectors generals were the first to go. I mean, USAID was investigating Starlink. So we have to connect these dots. We need to do better. The next administration and the current Congress need to think about what we do after. And the reason we're so passionate, and I'm on this call, even though it's emotionally exhausting, I was purged. My life was upended just short of everything, so many of us have the housing insecure now. I mean, we're dealing with so much and we're putting in draining our bank accounts with lawyer fees. The reason we're fighting our appeals is because it's the future of our democratic institutions. Like, this is more than about the Trump administration. This is about whether or not we have a democracy moving forward. And the civil service, it's apolitical. The foreign service, it's apolitical. That's the lifeblood of our institutions.
7: We're running out of time here, but I want to read this message we got from a former State Department Foreign Service officer of 20 plus years. With all the destruction of USAID and downgrading of diplomacy under Trump, let's not forget that America's credibility around the world and State Department morale was critically undermined by Biden's disastrous policy of unconditional support for Israel's brutal war on Gaza. We couldn't negotiate on issues in regions far from the Middle East without Gaza being raised. So while Trump and Rubio are further destroying the U.S.'s standing in the world, it didn't start with Trump. Akbar, through your own reporting, how much do you see the U.S.'s diplomacy being affected by these cuts and overhauls? Or are there also long-standing issues that need to be part of this discussion as well?
9: Absolutely, there are. I mean, I heard this a lot in reporting on my book around the Biden administration's Gaza policy, that humanitarian, intelligence, and diplomatic professionals were being undercut and ignored for years by their self-professed champions, right? So some of the lawmakers, some of the Democrats who are out here now, and likely Democratic politicians who will talk about this ahead of the 2028 race, were kind of silent when the Biden administration was not listening to State Department experts, when people were signing dissent cables, when they were resigning, when USAID was saying, we can prevent famine in Gaza, empower us to do so. And that wasn't happening under the Biden administration. So certainly that made it easier for this degradation. And now what we're seeing is the replacement with really opaque private sector contracts. So as Ambassador Andre pointed out, yes, replacements are happening in places like Gaza, but it's just money being pushed out the door, often to private contractors or the UN, where we have a lot less visibility into how it's being spent or if it's being spent in ways that serve the U.S. national interests or American values.
7: Well, lots more we could get into, but we'll leave the conversation there for now. That's Akbar Shahid Ahmed, a diplomatic correspondent at Notice. He's also author of the upcoming book, Crossing the Red Line, Biden, His Advisors, and Israel's War in Gaza. Also with us, Miriam Safi. She was a Foreign Service officer for 17 years, most recently serving as a senior advisor to the State Department's Chief Artificial Intelligence Officer before being part of the July 11th purge. And Ambassador Larry Andre, a professor at the University of Texas at Austin's LBJ School of Public Affairs. He worked in USAID and served in the State Department for 33 years. Today's producer was Michelle Harvin. This program comes to you from WAMU, part of American University in Washington, distributed by NPR.
5: I'm Todd Swillick.
7: And I'm Jen White. Thanks for listening. And we'll talk more soon. This is 1A.
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1: 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He's on vacation right now, but he'll be back with you late next week. 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
12: This is Alex Ritson with the newsroom. The US exit the World Cup with a 4-1 defeat by Belgium, that despite an intervention from Donald Trump that saw a one-match ban on their star striker controversially lifted so he could take part. The BBC identifies jailers and officials at what Ukrainian civilians have described as torture prisons in Russia and occupied Ukraine.
13: For 3 years and 13 days of my life, my soul and body were crippled. I don't remember what an ordinary life is anymore.
12: France's veteran hard-right leader Marine Le Pen will shortly find out whether she'll be allowed to run for the presidency. Photos of a celestial light source that dates back almost to the dawn of time. And China's shrinking population starts to take its toll.
14: We actually sleep the same bedroom, like we have a bunky bed, like we sleep up, I sleep down.
15: A bunk bed.
14: Yeah.
12: First the news.
16: BBC News with Roisin Hasty. Belgium has beaten the United States by 4-1 in a Football World Cup encounter that became controversial after a decision by world football's governing body FIFA to suspend a one-match ban on the American star Folarin Balogun. The move followed a personal intervention from President Trump. The decision was widely criticised. More details from Patrick Geary.
17: There had been so much talk about Folarin Balogun before the USA's round of 16 match against Belgium, but in the game itself he was hardly mentioned. Balogun had been cleared to play after a FIFA panel controversially suspended his ban for getting a red card in his last match. President Trump had personally rung the head of the governing body and asked for it to be reviewed, but Balogun couldn't affect the game, which was dominated by a fired-up Belgian side whose coach had expressed his amazement that the USA forward was being allowed to play. They ran out 4-1 winners and will face Spain in the quarterfinals.
16: A BBC investigation has found evidence that Russia is holding thousands of Ukrainian civilians in detention centres, where some are being subjected to torture. Tanya Harchenko reports.
18: Since Russia occupied parts of eastern Ukraine in 2014, an estimated 16,000 Ukrainian civilians have been detained or disappeared. One woman who was released told the BBC she'd been accused of spying. She insists she was helping out in orphanages and providing food for soldiers. She said she'd been sexually assaulted and forced to eat raw food mixed with soil and garbage. In response to the BBC's allegations, the Russian embassy in the UK said that Russia has consistently advocated respect for the rule of law and allegations of war crimes being committed are investigated by the Russian authorities.
16: Prosecutors in the U.S. state of Utah have been presenting evidence at a preliminary court hearing for the alleged killer of the prominent conservative activist Charlie Kirk. His parents and widow, as well as President Trump's son Donald Jr., were among those to attend Monday's opening session, as Tom Bailey reports.
19: During the preliminary hearing, which is expected to continue for several days, prosecutors are seeking to convince a judge that they have enough evidence to bring the suspect, Tyler Robinson, to trial. Robinson has not yet entered a plea. Kirk, a key ally of President Trump, was killed as he spoke to students on a university campus last September. His assassination sparked a moment of nationwide soul-searching about rising political violence and the deeply polarized state of public discourse in the US.
16: The UK's Maritime Trade Operations Centre, which monitors international shipping routes, says a tanker has reported being hit by an unknown projectile off the coast of Oman, close to the Strait of Hormuz. The strike caused a fire on board, but there are no reports of casualties. World News from the BBC. Israel's Supreme Court has ordered the government to respond by Tuesday to a petition calling for the release of 14 Palestinian doctors from Gaza. Among them is Dr. Hussam Abu Safia, whose detention without charge in one of the country's most notorious prisons has attracted international attention. President Trump has said the US retail giant Walmart has agreed to slash its prices on a range of products after what he described as a request from his administration to help celebrate America's 250th birthday. In a statement, Walmart said customers could expect savings across a wide range of goods, but didn't mention whether the move was at the president's request. The Syrian president, Ahmed al-Sharaa, has welcomed the visit of his French counterpart, the first by a Western leader since the Assad regime was toppled. Mr. Sharaa praised Emmanuel Macron for playing a constructive role in Syria and for France's role in getting Assad-era sanctions lifted. Paris has said President Macron would advocate for a free, pluralistic Syria. And zookeepers at the Cuban National Zoo in Havana are celebrating the birth of four Bengal tiger cubs despite the US oil blockade on the communist-ruled island. Alice Adderley reports.
15: Four Bengal tiger cubs playing in the zoo in Havana is a small miracle on an island stifled by fuel shortages, medicine and power outages. The zookeepers say the birth of these endangered big cats, including a rare white tiger, has revitalized their team, who arrive daily to feed nearly 1,000 animals. A lack of diesel fuel means they have to use horse and buggy to move around the large grounds. The director says the animal population has remained stable thanks to the keepers' efforts and donations from local private businesses.
16: That's the latest BBC News.
12: Hello, this is Alex Ritson with the newsroom. We begin the programme with the latest on the World Cup, where events off the field had threatened to overshadow the match between the US and Belgium after FIFA's announcement that it was suspending a one-match ban for the US player Follerin Balogun so he could play in the knockout game. The match ended a short while ago with a 4-1 win for Belgium, and the US are now out of the World Cup. Before the match, Donald Trump confirmed that he had requested the review that reinstated the USA's top goal scorer.
20: All I did, I asked for a review because I didn't think it was a foul. And, you know, again, I'm good at this stuff. I didn't think it was a foul. I thought it was two great athletes that crashed into each other and got entangled. That was not a guy punching somebody in the face or anything that, you know, would be different. And I think it's a terrible, if they wouldn't allow, you know, a top player, maybe the best, maybe among the best players on the team to play, I think it would have had a big stain. And I related just that feel. I didn't tell him what to do. I can't tell him what to do. But and I don't believe he made the decision. I think it was a committee that made the decision. And they made the right decision because, number one, it wasn't a foul.
12: President Trump referring to the head of FIFA, Gianni Infantino, there. The shock announcement to overturn Balogun's suspension for a red card offence had divided opinion. The US coach Mauricio Pochettino welcomed the news, saying he thought 99.9% of people in football saw it as an unfair punishment. But the decision was met with an outcry in Belgium and has been widely criticised elsewhere amid concerns from some about political interference in football. With more on this, I'm joined by the newsroom's Pete Ross. Pete, just go back on why this decision has caused so much controversy.
21: Well, I think the reason this has grabbed so much attention, Alex, is the sort of unprecedented nature in the way that FIFA has stepped in, or that FIFA had stepped in. To be clear, when a player gets a red card and is sent off during a game at the World Cup, under the current laws, they are automatically suspended for the next match. Now, in the competition's 96-year history, 189 other players have been sent off. And of all of those, only once has a player escaped a suspension. That was in 1962. It was Brazil's Garrincha, a great of the game. And that was actually before automatic bans were in place. And at the time, that was also controversial, and it was shrouded in allegations of political interference. And it's those questions of political interference in this case that I think, as I said earlier, grabbed so much attention. Europe's governing body, UEFA, in a fairly unprecedented intervention of its own in the middle of a tournament, accused FIFA of crossing a red line by making what it described as an incomprehensible and unjustifiable decision to rescind Balogun's automatic one-match ban. Some suggested that President Trump's intervention also brings into question the credibility of the tournament, and does it now actually perhaps set a precedent? The England manager, Thomas Tuchel, in England's last match when they defeated Mexico to go into the quarterfinals, one of the England players was sent off, Jaro Kwanzaa, and he said in an interview, in a post-match press conference, that should perhaps England, you know, appeal that red card. And of course, there'd be perhaps many coaches that would suggest the same, because these are objective decisions made by referee and VAR. And finally, some said that if the US had won, it might have, you know, tainted their victory. But of course, that's not really an issue now, because they have, as you said, gone out of the World Cup. They lost.
12: Yeah, in the end, the US striker's inclusion did not help.
21: No, Florin Balogun did not manage to help his team. It was a fairly comprehensive victory for Belgium. They won 4-1 in the end. They took an early lead. The US got back into the game with a quick equaliser, but it was only an even game for a couple of minutes, and then Belgium scored another goal. And as we said, it ended up 4-1. So Balogun, not much help to the US in that case.
12: And the day's other knockout game, Spain and Portugal, played earlier. What happened in that game? Many saying it's the end of the road for one of the all-time greats, Ronaldo.
21: Yeah, that's right. He was pictured almost in tears at the end of the game. His Portugal side went down 1-0 to a 91-minute goal scored in the 91st minute by Spain. As you say, one of the games possibly some would say the greatest of all time. Lots of records. He's the only man in the history of the World Cup to score in six consecutive tournaments. However, he didn't score in this game, and you know, that meant that his team went out.
12: Pete, thank you. The newsroom's Pete Ross. A BBCI investigation has verified the existence of 195 detention centres across Russia and occupied Ukraine, where Ukrainian civilians are being held. Prosecutors and survivors say that torture and conflict-related sexual violence is endemic. Since 2014, 16,000 people have been detained or disappeared in Russian-occupied areas. The I-Team has identified some of the perpetrators, offering a rare insight into a prison system international observers have no free access to. Tanya Harchenko from the BBC World Service reports.
13: For 3 years and 13 days of my life, my soul and body were crippled. I don't remember what an ordinary life is anymore.
0: Lyudmila Huseynova is one of many former detainees from Ukraine speaking publicly about what can happen to civilians inside these Russian-backed centers.
13: We are talking about rape, sexual slavery, torture, and that these are not accidental acts of violence, but a clearly organized policy which Russia uses as a tool of war.
0: She was detained by pro-Russian authorities and held for 3 years. She was accused of spying, but she says she had been helping orphanages and taking food to Ukrainian soldiers. Along with many others, she was held in the notorious Izolyatsiya prison, one of 93 detention sites BBCI has verified in the occupied part of the country, along with 102 in Russia, where Ukrainian civilians are held. Lyudmila was freed in a prisoner swap and campaigns for other prisoners, but the memories of that time are still raw.
13: Someone started pinching me, turning me and saying, "It's not a peach, of course, not a dried apricot either, a raisin." That's how they judged my body.
18: Along with the trauma of sexual assault, she also struggles to eat. She was forced to consume uncooked food mixed with soil and garbage.
13: They told me to sit under the camera and eat. I put it in my mouth. I spat it out. But there was some left. The taste of this food will stay with me for the rest of my life.
18: The BBC worked with Bohdan Kosuhatko, an investigator who uses open-source investigation known as OSINT to find Lyudmila's alleged abusers. Bohdan found information on the man that Lyudmila thinks arrested her and was present when she was sexually assaulted. His name is Temirbek.
3: We were able to establish all his phone numbers, including the ones he uses now. He hides his digital footprint the best he can.
18: He's married with a daughter and a grandchild. The man who forced Lyudmila to eat garbage is known as Yermak. Lyudmila heard his voice many times, but never saw his face.
13: That time when Yermak came to meet me, I wore a bag on my head and turned to face the wall. My hands were behind my back. He shouted, "Are you for Ukraine?" I said, "I'm for justice." After that, he began to beat me.
18: Yermak is from the Donetsk region. It's not clear whether he's working in isolation today, but still lives in the area. The photos of him and his family show him apparently enjoying life. Anna Sosonska leads the general prosecutor's team working on conflict-related sexual violence.
13: Our youngest victim, when she was subjected to sexual violence by the Russian military, was 4 years old. The oldest was an 82-year-old woman. There is a very small difference in numbers between male survivors and female survivors. This shows us, in fact, sexual violence is a weapon of war, and as I keep saying, the cheapest, most effective and efficient way.
18: In response to the BBC's allegations, the Russian embassy in the UK said that Russia has consistently advocated respect for the rule of law, and allegations of war crimes being committed are investigated by the Russian authorities. Even though Lyudmila is free, she cannot forget what is still going on.
13: I was lucky that the exchange actually happened, but my knowledge of how many girls remain stops me from enjoying freedom and being at peace now.
18: She hopes that her perpetrators will feel the full force of the law one day.
13: For me, justice is not revenge. For me, justice is the decree that these people intentionally, deliberately did what they did. I want them to be punished by law. If Temirbek isn't imprisoned, then justice for me will be their names as criminals and torturers will be known to their children. That would also be justice.
12: Tanya Harchenko with that report, and you can watch the full documentary BBC I, Ukraine Survivors Finding My Abusers, on BBC iPlayer in the UK and the World Service YouTube channel. You're listening to the newsroom from the BBC World Service. The body of Iran's late supreme leader, Ali Khamenei, is now in the holy city of Qom, which is revered by Shia Muslims. The coffin arrived there after millions of people filled the streets of Tehran on Monday for a funeral procession. One will also be held in Qom, as well as Iraq's holy cities of Najaf and Karbala, before Ali Khamenei, who was killed in US-Israeli airstrikes in February, is buried later this week. Our chief international correspondent, Lise Doucette, is in Tehran, reporting on condition that none of her material is used on the BBC's Persian service. These restrictions apply to all international media operating in Iran.
4: The clenched fist of Iran's Islamic Republic, raised one generation to the next. Now, as it buries the last of its founders, a fist of defiance is the official symbol. In a week of public mourning and political messaging, the most significant day, the spectacle Iran wants the world to see. The Supreme Leader's cortege inching through this city, slowed and stopped by millions of mourners. And four other caskets for his family members, the smallest painted with Iran's flag for his granddaughter Zahra, all killed by US-Israeli airstrikes in the very first hours of the February war. Red is the loudest color of these crowds. Religious flags symbolizing blood and revenge, singling out President Trump as their target.
6: Very soon, you will see the sign of revenge at the top of the White House. And soon, the color of the White House will change the same as the color of my flag.
4: The procession's six-mile journey ended here, Azadi, Freedom Square, Tehran's historic landmark, for the 79 revolution and the waves of anti-government protests since then. Nearly four decades ago, I was in Iran when it buried its first supreme leader, Ayatollah Khomeini. Now a second cleric has assumed his mantle, Mujtaba Khamenei. But he's not been seen in public since the airstrikes which killed his father severely injured him.
8: Does it bother you that nobody knows where Mujtaba Khamenei is?
22: He's in my heart. He is in my heart. And I hope that he was safe from Netanyahu and Trump. I hope that.
8: In the margins of this moment, Iranians pull us aside. Some to tell us you must tell the truth about our defiance. The two women clad completely in black came up to me and whispered, the real revolution happened here on these streets 6 months ago with the protests crushed with force, which killed many thousands. A reminder of a country now pulling in different directions.
4: And the men now charting its future, who survived weeks of war, are trapped in talks to end this conflict with the country who killed their supreme leader.
12: Lise Doucette reporting from Tehran. Scientists say they found the two oldest Kesars ever recorded using a European space telescope. Formed after the Big Bang, the Kesars are the intensely bright cores of early galaxies powered by supermassive black holes. The ancient pair of Kesars were discovered by the Euclid telescope. Tim Frank spoke to Daming Yang, the lead author of the study.
23: Some galaxies have this blazing core, and they're quasars. They're among the brightest objects in the universe. And at their center, there's actually a giant black hole. And the reasons why they are so bright is that their gravity pulls in the gas and dust from the galaxy, which spiral toward the black hole, like water going down a drain. And during this process, all the gas gets heated up and they shine. And they are so bright that even outshine the entire galaxy around it.
24: I mean, it seems amazing that just even in the very early stages of the universe, and you're looking at, what, about 600 million years or so after the Big Bang, so right at the start, that these huge events were happening then.
23: First, 600 million years may sound very long for many people, and that's actually a long-lasting puzzle of the astrophysics. How does supermassive black hole, how did they grow from, and how did they grow so fast? And that's actually an unresolved problem in the field, and people are suggesting maybe they started very big. We don't know yet, but you know, every step further back in time makes this puzzle on one side harder, but also providing more valuable clues to all these questions. So definitely we need to find more.
24: It sounds like it's opening up more questions in a way. Can you tell me about just the mechanics of this? I mean, what this Euclid telescope, how it allows you to peer so far back into the origins of the universe?
23: So Euclid is a space-based infrared survey telescope. It's a lot of terms, but it includes all the specialties about it. It surveys an enormous areas of the sky. So right now we are having a telescope that combines the survey area and also the sensitivity in the infrared. And that's combining these two factors, we can actually find very rare sources in the very early universe.
24: It must have been an enormously exciting moment, the point at which you realized that you and your colleagues, that you'd got two of the oldest quasars ever recorded.
23: Yeah, we were definitely excited. it's just a normal observation run. And, you know, in observation run, we have to stay up. We were very tired. And when we saw it, we were kind of overwhelmed already.
12: Scientist Deming Yang. Marine Le Pen, the leader of the French right-wing party National Rally, is due to find out on Tuesday whether she can run to become president in next year's elections. An appeal court is ruling on whether to uphold her five-year ban from public office. The restriction followed her conviction for embezzling European Parliament funds. From Paris, here's our Europe editor, Katia Adler.
2: This court ruling will have a huge impact on French and possibly also European politics. Marine Le Pen is well known for her sustained attempts to make her father's far-right National Front party more attractive to mainstream voters. She ran against Emmanuel Macron in the last two presidential elections. He's prevented by law from standing again. She's never looked stronger in the opinion polls. France is the EU's second largest economy, a significant military power. Ms. Le Pen's Eurosceptic stance and reluctance to help Ukraine arm itself has many European allies worried. She'll be able to run for president if the Court of Appeal quashes her guilty verdict on embezzlement charges or reduces the length of time she's banned from running for public office to end before next year's election. If not, her 30-year-old protégé, Jordan Bardella, will stand in her stead. He's even more popular than she is, for now, though far less experienced.
12: Katia Adler. Over the last few years, China's population has started to fall. That process will gather pace in the coming decades. By the end of the century, it will have hundreds of millions fewer people. Mickey Bristow looks at why it's happening and what it might mean for the country.
5: Hannah is reading with her two-year-old son in their flat in Beijing. Just like his mother and father and millions of other Chinese people, her toddler is an only child and likely to remain so.
7: I think one child is enough for me and for my family. I grew up in a single-child family and I have many friends and classmates to play with, so I don't really feel lonely.
5: So Anna, I'm not using her real name because every topic in China is sensitive, is happy with one child. But for her government, that's not enough. They want parents to have two or three children. That's because the country's population is falling. Over the next few decades, it will collapse. That seems at odds with what many think they know about China, that it has too many people. The Chinese government once thought so too. That's why it brought in the one-child policy.
9: The children of China may now get brothers and sisters.
5: It took a while, but Chinese officials realised they'd made a mistake with their calculations, and 10 years ago they abandoned the one-child policy, expecting couples to suddenly start having more children. That didn't happen, as Professor Wang Feng from the University of California, Irvine, explains.
10: One child was an abnormal norm imposed by the government, but with 35 years of the one-child policy, the only children growing up, they felt it's fine. I'm the only child. I don't need to have two children.
5: The rising cost of living is also pushing couples to have fewer children. Lauren, again I'm not using her real name, is a single mother living with her 12-year-old son Robert in Shanghai, one of China's most expensive cities.
25: Financially, like, it's on my own. So I have to do like cover everything. I have to work and I have to keep an eye on his studies.
5: What kind of house do you have? How many bedrooms is that?
25: One bedroom, one living room, one bathroom, one kitchen. It's very simple.
5: And do you sleep in, do you mind me asking, do you sleep in the living room and Robert sleep in the bedroom?
25: We actually sleep the same bedroom. Like we have a bumpy bed. Like he sleep up, I sleep down.
5: A bunk bed?
25: Yeah.
5: The authorities have held mass weddings like this one to encourage others to tie the knot. And then there's money, cash handouts to have more children. So far, none of it has worked. China isn't the only place with a falling fertility rate, but the scale of its coming population decline is immense. We're talking hundreds of millions of fewer people by the end of the century. One expert thinks it could fall to as low as 330 million. Here's Professor Wang again.
10: I think the Chinese leaders and the Chinese people have basically come to accept that China's population will get smaller and smaller.
5: Fewer children and a collapsing population will have consequences, not just for China's capacity to generate economic growth, but for its ability to project itself across Asia and the rest of the world. In the future, China won't be able to rely on its vast stock of people for wealth and power.
12: Mickey Bristow. The main news this hour. The US has crashed out of the Football World Cup, which it is co-hosting, despite FIFA suspending its star striker's one-match ban following an intervention from President Trump. You've been listening to The Newsroom.
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0: Good evening. I'm Kaylin Goss, and this is Michigan Public.
1: The BBC is a global leader in breaking news. With correspondents reporting from around the world, the BBC World Service is unrivaled in its ability to bring you live reports, in-depth interviews, and comprehensive

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1: How much the previous 36 hours of disarray, controversy, confusion, Donald Trump's insertion into the field of play decision, we may never know exactly how big a deal it was for the U.S. team, but it clearly was there. And as Becky said, the vibes shifted and changed. And we do know this, Belgium, we know they were not happy. They filed an appeal. They lost that appeal to have Balogun removed from the game. Yeah. So, of course, he played. But the Red Devils, their social media account, right after the game, had a very interesting post. And it was just two words. Overturn this. So It meant a lot to them. And how could it not mean a lot to the U.S. team as well?
2: They're good, and they played with a fire. Like, it's us against the world yesterday, you know. So let's talk about President Trump's decision to call FIFA. Here's him explaining that yesterday at the White House.
3: I didn't think it was a foul. I thought it was two great athletes that crashed into each other and got entangled. That was not a guy punching somebody in the face or anything that, you know, would be different. And I think it's a terrible, if they wouldn't allow, you know, a top player, maybe the best, maybe among the best players on the team, to play, I think it would have had a big stain.
2: It's hard to believe, Christine, to me, that FIFA would have reviewed this if they hadn't gotten that call from President Trump.
1: That's what I believe as well. And some of the reporting I've been doing, it's hard. It's hard to get the answers. And as a journalist, I, of course, will say what I know and say what I don't know. We're not sure. But it is, absolutely. This was over. We had asked, and it was asked, answered. No, you cannot change that. He will not play in the next game. That's the story for what, 2 or 3 days. And then, boom, Donald Trump makes a phone call. Obviously, long friendship now, both of them currying favor with the other, Gianni Infantino, president of FIFA, Donald Trump, president of the United States, the peace prize that was made up to give to Donald Trump. All of this leads to a phone call that, hey, buddy, you know, do this for us. Again, we may never know the exact answer, but clearly that was a huge event. And so, well, I've never, in all my years covering international sports and the Olympics going back to the mid-80s, I have never covered a story in which a head of state actually inserted him or herself into the field of play.
2: There's about 30 seconds left, Christine. I mean, so what if someone says, well, what's the big deal? It's a sports event. I mean, who cares?
1: Well, there is that. It is an escape. And so let them like that. But my answer back would be, let's look ahead 2 years. Donald Trump will still be president when the Los Angeles Olympics begin in 2 years. If he doesn't like a decision in gymnastics controversy, he asks the Gymnastics Federation to change that. Doesn't like someone disqualified in swimming or track and field. The slippery slope here, the can of worms that has been opened, is something now that you really can't close. And we'll see what happens next.
2: Christine Brennan, sports columnist for USA Today. Christine, as always, thanks.
1: Thank you,
2: This is NPR News.
4: And you're listening to Michigan Public. I'm Kaylin Goss. Thanks so much for tuning in this morning. Coming up, the Marketplace Morning Report. An increasing number of Americans are driving electric vehicles. Now, state and federal officials are considering adding fees for drivers not paying gas taxes. We'll hear that story, plus all the morning's business news, in 9 minutes.
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4: 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In Michigan Public weather today, sunny skies, highs between 80 and 85 degrees.
6: Good morning. I'm Anna Pissarro at the BBC. France says President Macron is safe despite the detonation of two explosive devices in the Syrian capital Damascus near the hotel where he spent the night. Hugo Bachega is following events from Beirut.
7: As reports of the blasts came in, Syrian state television reported the

0: President Ahmed al-Sharaa had welcomed Mr. Macron at the presidential palace. He's the first major Western leader to visit Syria since the Assad regime was ousted in December 2024. The blasts underscore the huge security challenges facing the country's authorities.
1: Leaders of NATO are gathering in Turkey for a summit. Ahead of the meeting, President Zelensky appealed for help as Ukraine is running out of missile interceptors to counter Russia's ballistic missile bombings. Sarah Rainsford is in Kyiv.
2: Mr. Zelensky wants people to see that the escalation of strikes by Russia are its response to what Ukraine is doing now inside Russia itself. And it wants Ukraine's allies to support it at a moment when it is particularly critical to do so because Ukraine feels it does have an advantage now. It can press home in terms of its drone technology, and it wants to use that to force President Putin into peace talks.
1: And security has been stepped up in Kenya's capital, Nairobi, ahead of planned pro-democracy protests. There are blocked roads into the city centre as organisers mark 36 years of the campaign to restore multi-party democracy. I'm Anna Pissarro at the BBC in London.
3: This is Michigan Public. It's 6:45. On the campaign trail, Democratic Senate candidate Abdul El-Sayed talks a lot about his work previously in public health. One claim, $700 million in medical debt in Wayne County has been erased. But is this true? As part of our FAQ That's Fact Squad series, Michigan Public's Zoe Clark spoke with Bridge Michigan's Lauren Gibbons.
4: Lauren, hi.
5: Hey, thanks for having me.
4: So, Lauren, there's this new minute-long ad, and in it, there's a clip that says El-Sayed got rid of millions of dollars of medical debt. And then in big letters, it says $700 million in medical debt erased. So what did you find?
5: So the Wayne County Health Department did get rid of millions of dollars of medical debt. That is true. The $700 million was the ultimate goal, but that hasn't quite happened yet. The program has paid off so far about $57.4 million in medical debt for about 83,000 residents, according to Wayne County records. And so the program has started, and their nonprofit that the county's working with, Undo Medical Debt, expects to announce additional investments in the coming months. But it says it'll likely take more time for the county to ultimately hit that $700 million goal.
4: Mm-hmm. Even at this smaller number, he's called the relief, quote, the biggest medical debt erasure in Michigan state history. Do we know if that's correct?
5: It's definitely the biggest by a local government, by a county. Since the Wayne County program was announced, the state has also invested millions of dollars into erasing medical debt for residents around the state. And so that program has since erased about $200 million. So technically, at this point, that is most likely the biggest medical debt erasure. That said, Wayne County does have a pretty robust program. Kalamazoo and Oakland have also done local partnerships, but those contracts are set to expire by the end of the year.
4: What still needs to happen? Like, what would it take to erase this goal of $700 million in medical debt?
5: I think the main thing is to get all of the major Wayne County health providers on board and willing to negotiate with the nonprofit settling some of these debts. At this stage, that hasn't happened yet. Two of the three major hospitals in Detroit, for example, still haven't participated in the program. And the other thing is Wayne County commissioners also have to decide the program's future, whether they're planning on continuing to invest in it, renegotiate the contract. And so there's a lot of unknowns at this stage. It's also important to note that medical debt hasn't stopped accruing. People are still going to the hospital,
4: right.
5: Still may not be able to pay. So that $700 million number was the amount that they were hoping to erase in 2024. It's unclear whether there's been more since.
4: Lauren, we mentioned at the beginning that El-Sayed spends a lot of time on the campaign trail and in this new ad talking about his previous work in public health. What else should we know?
5: Yeah, he's also talked a lot about the program that he worked on both in Detroit and Wayne County to get kids free glasses. And he has estimated about 16,000 free glasses have been distributed since those programs started. And that's pretty accurate from what I can tell. He's also focused a lot on some of his efforts to distribute Narcan, which is a anti-overdose medication throughout the county. Those free dispensers for Narcan are continuing since he resigned to pursue the U.S. Senate. He's also worked on lead abatement efforts in the city of Detroit and air quality issues. And we'll probably hear more about that on the campaign trail.
4: That is Lauren Gibbons with our Fact Squad series. Lauren, thanks so much.
5: Thanks for having me.
3: That was Michigan Public's Zoe Clark speaking with Bridge Michigan's Lauren Gibbons. Have questions you want answered about election 2026? Email us at politics@michiganpublic.org. That's politics@michiganpublic.org. Good morning. I'm Kaylin Goss, and you're listening to Michigan Public. Thank you for joining me. Coming up, high-profile Democrats are calling for Graham Plattner to withdraw from the Maine Senate race. We'll hear more on that in 20 minutes. Michigan Public is a sponsor of the 2026 Ann Arbor Art Fair, Thursday through Saturday, July 16th through 18th. The three-day event features nearly 1,000 artists spanning 30 city blocks across downtown Ann Arbor. More info is at AnnArborArtFair.com. 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
3: 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In Michigan Public weather today, we'll see sunny skies, highs between 80 and 85 degrees. Tonight, mostly clear skies across the region and lows around 60 and 65 degrees. Tomorrow, areas of fog to start, then sunny skies and highs near 90 degrees. 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
10: From Marketplace, I'm Sabri Benishore, in for Kimberly Adams. The Trump administration is taking another stab at replacing the tariffs that the Supreme Court struck down in February. 3 days of hearings are about to start in Washington over one path forward. There are many. At the same time, a group of Democratic attorneys general is arguing this backup plan might be illegal. Marketplace's Nova Sappho is here with more. Hi, Nova.
11: Good morning, Sabri.
10: So we have hearings beginning on the latest development in the tariff saga. What are these hearings about?
11: Yeah, here we go again. They are about unfair trade practices investigations, particularly about forced labor policies involving some 60 nations, including countries in the European Union, also Canada, Mexico, the UK. Last month, the U.S. Trade Representative's Office said it had completed investigations, and lo and behold, those countries were not doing enough to combat forced labor. And so the USTR is suggesting tariffs of 10% and 12.5%, depending on the country. And that's how they'd replace the tariffs the Supreme Court struck down.
10: And now we have these Democratic state attorneys general getting involved. What are they saying?
11: Yeah, it's a group of 22 AGs. They've sent a letter saying this latest effort to impose tariffs is illegitimate. They point out that the new tariffs would cover 99% of goods coming into the U.S. on grounds that there are some sort of forced labor violations involved. And the AGs also say that these unfair trade practices probes were rushed, done in a matter of a few months. The broader context of that is that the clock is ticking on the Trump administration. President Trump reimposed 10% tariffs on a temporary basis through another authority, he claimed. The deadline there is July 24th, and these unfair trade practices investigations are the most direct path to setting new permanent tariffs without Congress getting involved.
12: All right, Marketplace's Nova Sappho, thank you so much.
11: You're welcome.
12: All right, let's do the numbers. Dow futures are up 0.2%. S&P futures down 0.2%. NASDAQ futures down 0.5%. The yield on the 10-year treasury is 4.5%. It is once again time for publicly traded companies to tell everyone how they're doing. It is earnings season, and among those who are reporting their quarterly results this week are Pepsi and Delta Airlines. But the Securities and Exchange Commission under President Trump has proposed changing how businesses report results. Instead of doing it once a quarter, they would do it just twice per year. Monday was the deadline for comments on this idea. A tally from Reuters finds that investment firms mostly do not like it. JP Morgan Chase, though, the country's biggest bank, supports less frequent reporting, saying it would allow companies to prioritize big picture planning over short-term thinking.
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12: The rate at which Americans switch to electric vehicles has slowed down, but the number of EV drivers is still growing, and that presents a specific problem for states and the federal government. If you don't drive a gas car, you're not paying a gas tax. And gas taxes pay for building roads and fixing them, too. So, to make up for that, most states have now added annual fees for EV owners. And now Congress is considering adding a national fee, starting at $130 a year. Marketplace's Henry Epp reports.
13: When Andy Purdy of Benson, Vermont, bought an electric Ford F-150 Lightning last year, he noticed the extra $89 he had to pay the state. That was on top of the registration fee, also $89 that all vehicles have to pay. But he didn't really mind.
14: I'm not going to go get my torch and my pitchfork.
13: Because the state's electric vehicle fee is in place of the gas tax, which he doesn't pay anymore. So the EV fee seemed fair.
14: We all have to pay to use, you know, public resources, public facilities, and infrastructure. And that's just me having to pay the piper.
13: Vermont is one of 42 states, plus Washington, D.C., that now charge an annual fee for electric vehicles, according to the National Conference of State Legislatures. They range from around $50 to over $300. Some also charge fees for hybrids and plug-in hybrids. They're an effort to make up for the fact that gas taxes, which drivers pay every time they fill up, aren't coming into state coffers like they used to, says Douglas Schinkel, who heads the National Conference of State Legislatures Transportation Program.
15: Really, the main culprit, quote unquote, is just that everyone's vehicles are generally more fuel efficient than they were 5, 10, 15 years ago.
13: Which means there's less gas tax money to pay for road repairs. And the cost of those repairs is climbing fast, Schinkel says. That's led many states to defer some projects.
15: Which means roads get worse, and then it becomes more expensive to fix that road once it gets in a certain state of disrepair. So then you're dealing with more expensive assets that need to be fixed, and meanwhile, less money on the other end.
13: The federal government is dealing with a similar shortfall in paying for its share of infrastructure. But while many states have raised their gas taxes along with new EV fees, Congress hasn't raised the federal gas tax since 1993. Adi Tomer with the Brookings Institution says the proposed EV fee, which could eventually rise to $150 a year, is an attempt to make up some of that lost ground. It's also unprecedented, Tomer says.
16: We have never had a national vehicle registration fee, particularly for personal vehicles. So this would significantly change how the federal government effectively taxes vehicle owners across the country.
13: Plus, Tomer says the average gas car driver pays less than $100 a year in gas taxes. So EV owners could end up paying more. There's another big difference. Gas taxes are baked into the price we pay at the pump, so we pay them a little at a time.
16: The gas tax is one of our most elegant taxes in the country, which is to say, we do not see it as a consumer.
13: The EV fee, on the other hand, would hit consumers all at once every year.
16: Vehicle owners are very cognizant of paying registration fees because of that annual payment. They get typically something in the mail. They've got to send a check or use their credit card in that kind of blunt force way.
13: And Tomer says the idea of getting another bill could discourage some drivers from going electric. I'm Henry Epp for Marketplace.
12: And in New York, I'm Sabri Benishore with the Marketplace Morning Report. From APM, American Public Media.
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17: Good morning. What does Graham Plattner do now? The Maine Senate candidate faces another accusation from a woman he dated. Democrats have to carry Maine to have almost any chance at winning the Senate. It's Morning Edition from NPR News.
3: And the latest on a gastrointestinal parasite spreading in Michigan. That and more state news in 4 minutes.
17: Pastor Doug Wilson is a self-described Christian nationalist who wants the U.S. to become a Christian theocracy. I'm A. Martinez.
18: And I'm Steve Inskeep. His views were considered fringe, but today are entering the mainstream, and he talks with Layla Favel this hour. Also, how can New Jersey's governor keep a promise to control electricity prices? And as America turns 250, we visit Sutter's Mill, where a gold discovery in 1848 transformed the United States. It's Tuesday, July 7th. This day in 1898, President William McKinley signed a resolution annexing Hawaii. The news is next.
19: Live from NPR News in Washington, I'm Louise Schiavone. President Trump at this hour has arrived and is poised to be welcomed officially in Ankara, Turkey for a NATO summit. A top focus among the allies will continue to be the war between Russia and Ukraine. As the week began, a Russian missile and drone attack on Kyiv and the surrounding region left almost 24 people dead. Ukraine's military today is saying that overnight it hit two manufacturing sites critical to Russia's military campaign. President Trump and Ukrainian President Zelensky are slated to meet on the sidelines of the summit. NPR's Hadil Al-Shalshi says defense issues, especially Ukraine, are on the agenda this week.
20: The administration just announced a six-month Pentagon review of U.S. forces in Europe. So this week, the main issues will include increasing defense spending, investing in military capabilities, and there's going to be a focus on sustaining support for Ukraine to keep deterring Russia.
19: NPR's Hadil Al-Shalshi. Democratic leaders are calling on Graham Plattner to drop his U.S. Senate campaign against Maine Republican Senator Susan Collins. These include top Senate Democrat Chuck Schumer. From Maine Public, Kevin Miller reports on how state party leaders are reacting to new allegations against Plattner.
21: Plattner has denied the accusations, first reported by Politico, that he sexually assaulted a former dating partner. The chair and co-chair of the Maine Democratic Party have called on him to resign, as did B.J. McAllister, who represents Maine on the Democratic National Committee.
22: These new details that came out today are deeply troubling, and I don't think that he should be in this race any longer, and thankfully there's still time to make a change.
21: Plattner handily won last month's primary to challenge Republican Senator Susan Collins this fall. The Democratic State Committee can choose his replacement as long as he drops out by next Monday. For NPR News, I'm Kevin Miller.
19: The U.S. is out of soccer's World Cup after losing to Belgium 4-1. The Americans played with their striker at the center of a red card controversy, but never seriously competed with Belgium. NPR's Becky Sullivan reports.
0: The game had been in the eye of a storm of controversy over a red card and automatic one-game suspension given last week to U.S. striker Phalarin Balogun. President Trump had personally called FIFA's president to ask for a review of the suspension. A FIFA disciplinary panel ultimately allowed Balogun to play, a decision Belgium protested. But even at full strength, the U.S. never really competed. Belgium took advantage of countless turnovers and defensive lapses. The U.S. managed just one goal off a free kick by midfielder Malik Tillman. The U.S. is the third and final host country to bow out of the World Cup. Their run had filled stadiums and set TV ratings records. But it will be Belgium to advance to the quarterfinal, their third in the past four World Cups, where they will face Spain. Becky Sullivan, NPR News, Seattle.
19: This is NPR.
3: With Michigan Public News, I'm Kaylin Goss. A gastrointestinal illness called cyclosporiasis continues to spread in Michigan. Nearly 700 cases were reported as of yesterday. That's more than 10 times higher than the state typically reports in an entire year. Case numbers remain the highest around southeast Michigan. The condition is caused by a microscopic parasite and can usually be treated with antibiotics. If left untreated, the illness can last for weeks. People typically get sick by eating contaminated fresh produce. A bill to guarantee juveniles facing delinquency proceedings the right to adequate legal counsel is on its way to Michigan's governor. We have more from Michigan Public's Rick Pluta.
1: The legislation would require the Michigan Indigent Defense Commission to create a system with guarantees similar to those extended to adults facing criminal charges who may not be able to afford to pay for an attorney. Nathan Triplett of the State Bar of Michigan says the legislation would bring consistency to a system that right now is a patchwork.
2: If you're a kid in Marquette or a kid in Wayne County, you'll have confidence that you're going to be given access to legal counsel that will meet a minimum standard and have the representation that you need.
1: The bill would require the Indigent Defense Commission to have at least one attorney experienced in juvenile justice to help set the standards. The bill cleared the legislature last week with bipartisan support. I'm Rick Pluta.
3: Candidates in two of Michigan's most hotly contested statewide primary elections will debate this week. Michigan Public's Colin Jackson has more.
23: The debates are for Michigan's Republican gubernatorial and Democratic U.S. Senate primaries. So far, the Republican forums have focused on candidates' alignment with President Donald Trump. But strategist Andrea Bightley notes absentee ballots are already out, and it might be time for candidates to start pivoting toward the center.
24: You've got to decide if you can win with Trump sitting at 35% average approval rating across the country.
23: On the Democratic side, the two remaining candidates have carved clear, moderate, and progressive lanes for themselves. Bightley doesn't see that immediately changing.
24: There's no benefit for either of them to start the transition at this point.
23: The primary election is August 4th. I'm Colin Jackson.
3: Wild weather took a toll on some of Michigan's most valuable fruits this year. Michigan growers produce millions of pounds of peaches, but this year they're seeing mixed results. An extended stretch of bitter cold in January damaged peach buds in some orchards, leaving some farms with fewer peaches than normal. Michigan State University Extension fruit educator Derek Plutkowski says the damage varied widely from farm to farm.
25: Many of the farms do have peaches, and they will be opening. Many of them will be opening for you pick for peaches, but many of them will also be picking fruit for their own markets.
3: Plutkowski says spring frost also damaged cherry blossoms, and that will reduce both tart and sweet cherry yields this year.
26: Other contributors include EBSCO, dedicated to helping organizations connect AI systems to trusted research content with access to licensed research and sources. 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
18: 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I'm Steve Inskeep in Washington, D.C.
17: And I'm Martinez in Culver City, California. Graham Plattner is under pressure this morning to end his bid for the U.S. Senate.
18: Yeah, the Democratic Party has been depending on Plattner to win a race considered vital to their hopes in the midterm elections. And on Monday, Politico published allegations by a woman he dated. She also gave an interview to CNN and accused Plattner of raping her. Plattner denies this allegation, but posted a video saying he is assessing his next steps.
4: regardless of the inaccuracy of the reporting, but mindful of the political reality it will inflict. We are taking the time to reflect on the best path forward.
5: NPR political reporter Elena Moore has been tracking the latest developments, and a warning to our listeners, this story contains descriptions of sexual assault. Elena, tell us about these serious allegations.
6: Politico's story details an account made by a former girlfriend of Plattner, Jenny Rassicot, who alleges that in 2021, Plattner entered her home intoxicated and forced her to have sex with him, despite her repeatedly saying no. Here's part of how she described it in an interview with CNN's Jake Tapper.
7: He violated multiple layers of consent that night by coming into my home when I asked him not to, and by advancing on me when I told him not to.
6: And NPR has not independently verified those claims, but Politico says it was able to corroborate the allegations by reviewing past messages sent between the accuser and her therapist and talking with individuals whom she confided in.
5: Okay, what is Graham Plattner's response?
6: Well, in a statement to NPR, Plattner adamantly denied the allegations, calling them troubling, serious, and false. But, as we heard, he also said he would take time to think about what's next.
5: Yeah, it seems many Democrats, though, are unwilling to wait. What are people in the party saying?
6: Well, almost instantly after Politico's story published, we started to see a steady drumbeat of calls for Plattner to end his bid for Senate. That included calls from high-profile Democrats, most notably Senate Minority Leader Chuck Schumer, who said that the Senate Democrats' campaign arm wouldn't spend in the main race if Plattner remains on the ballot.
5: Now, not the first time, though, that Graham Plattner has dealt with a scandal. What makes this one different?
6: Well, he's faced other allegations about his behavior towards women, but this is the first time a major news outlet is reporting an allegation of assault. And obviously, that's an extremely serious claim and one that follows several other pretty serious scandals. That includes, you know, back in May when Plattner's campaign confirmed reporting that he had exchanged sexually explicit messages with multiple women towards the start of his marriage, as well as last fall when past online comments Plattner had made resurfaced, including some where he disparaged sexual assault victims. In his response to a lot of these controversies, Plattner has acknowledged he's not a perfect person. He's talked a lot about struggling with post-traumatic stress disorder after serving in the military, and he's argued these are experiences many voters can relate to.
5: Now to the politics of this, because that's what happens. What does this mean for Democrats?
6: Yeah, these allegations are a serious blow. Remember, this is a race Democrats have seen as key to taking back the Senate this fall. President Trump lost Maine in 2024, and party officials see incumbent Republican Senator Susan Collins as vulnerable. Plus, despite all his controversies, Plattner was neck and neck with Collins in recent polling, lifted by an economic populist message that's been resonating with folks who want political change.
5: Now, we heard Graham Plattner say that he is reassessing. What happens if he decides to drop out?
6: Yeah, it's technical. Maine election law says that a general election candidate has to drop out on or before the second Monday in July. If Plattner were to do that, Maine Democrats would have until the 27th to select a replacement. If that happens, it's currently unclear who that would be.
5: That is NPR political reporter Elena Moore. Elena, thanks.
6: Thanks, A.
18: Here is how Graham Plattner defended himself against earlier allegations in a video interview with our own Leila Fadel.
8: I think a lot of people recognize that the ability to transform, the ability to change, is kind of just a normal human trait.
18: That was weeks ago for the NPR program Newsmakers. Now, Plattner says he's considering his options, and we have called Joel Payne to talk them through. He's a strategist who has worked with politicians and activists from different wings of the Democratic Party, including the late Senate Democratic leader Harry Reid. Mr. Payne, welcome to the program.
10: Thanks so much for having me.
18: What advice would you give Graham Plattner?
10: Well, I think right now, being as transparent and as clear as possible about if there are any other things in his past, which is actually the request that many national Democrats made about a month ago when the first wave of, you know, troubling stories about Plattner came out. I think that is very necessary for him to move forward as the candidate. It's unclear whether that will actually be enough, but I think that's the only path forward for him.
18: Yeah, I'm surprised that you even raised the possibility that he could endure this. He himself referred to the, quote, political reality, as we heard.
10: I think part of what those realities exist as, Steve, is the fact that many people were already skeptical of Plattner as a national candidate because there was a lot of uncertainty and a lot of unknowable things about his past. I think this story validates a lot of the concerns of some people in the National Democratic Party. What is unclear is how Maine voters are reacting themselves. If you'll remember, Plattner about a month ago won about 3 in 4 Democratic voters in the state of Maine in a contested primary against Janet Mills. And there were other opportunities for National Democrats to field competitive candidates against him. And so that's the tension right now.
9: Yeah, well, give me your gut assessment. You note correctly that Plattner has been accused of a lot of things in the past. He's acknowledged some wrongdoing. He's largely shrugged things off. His supporters have shrugged things off. Is there something about this allegation that is fundamentally different?
10: You know, as your colleague Elena mentioned, the fact that you do have an accusation of assault, I think, is an elevation of some of the previous claims that were made about Plattner. I think, you know, right now, if you're looking at this race, the fair assumption would be that it would be difficult for Plattner to continue, not just because of the loss of faith and support and the loss of infrastructural support from National Democrats, but also the fact that you've got people like the Maine Democratic Party and you have local voices starting to speak out against him. And then the question becomes, what does it look like for replacing Plattner on the ballot by next Monday and eventually by the end of the month of July?
9: Would you assume, if you're a professional, if you're in that campaign trying to think ahead, would you assume that Republicans are quite possibly waiting with further information to drop after July 13th, after it's too late to change candidates?
10: I think that would be fair to say, or even teasing out further information that's already in the public record. There's been a lot of public discourse about the things that he's posted online, some of the conversations he's had outside of his marriage, and of course, these really troubling accusations of assault. And what I would say is that whether it's new allegations or even digging deeper into allegations that are already on the public record, it's pretty clear that Republicans were going to make this fall campaign about Graham Plattner. That's the political problem for him. This should have been a referendum on Susan Collins if he wanted to have a real chance to win. The fact that it has become a referendum on Graham Plattner makes his path much, much less likely.
9: Does this underline a more fundamental challenge for Democrats? They're trying to figure out who they are, what they stand for, and what message can prevail, even against an unpopular president and an unpopular Republican Party in power. Some Democrats thought that this person with all of his flaws was the answer, and maybe now Democrats are left with nothing.
10: I think the challenge here is that there are a lot of Democrats who understand that the dynamics of their coalition are changing. What Donald Trump did to the political coalitions over the last decade has changed, and you might need different types of candidates to appeal to different coalitions of voters. And so this question of, well, candidates that don't come from central casting, candidates that frankly don't have perfect backgrounds, become maybe more more interesting to the public. You've seen it in the Michigan Senate Democratic primary. You've seen it in some of these primaries all across the country, whether it's in New York or Colorado recently. And I think that's a question that is going to continue to be vetted out by Democrats in this cycle and the lead up to 2028.
9: Joel Payne, Democratic strategist who served as Deputy National Press Secretary for Senator Harry Reid. Thanks so much.
10: Thanks, Steve.
5: Ukrainian President Volodymyr Zelensky is heading to the NATO summit, where he is expected to press allies for air defense interceptors capable of destroying ballistic missiles. Zelensky says securing more missile defenses is his top priority. The urgency comes as Russia is launching more high-speed missiles at Ukraine's capital, which the Kremlin says is in retaliation for Ukrainian long-range strikes on Russian oil refineries. NPR's Joanna Kakissis reports from Kyiv on the latest Russian attack, which killed more than 20 people.
11: For the second time in less than a week, Russian missiles hit apartment buildings early Monday morning as people slept. A Russian missile crushed several apartments in a 9-story building in north central Kyiv. Rescue workers use cranes to reach the rubble. A small crowd waits for news of missing loved ones. 61-year-old Irina Holovata says she cannot reach a dear childhood friend. She says, as soon as I heard the explosions, I started calling her. Holovata lives nearby and rushed here with her neighbor, Yelena Zavozina.
12: We don't know Is she alive or no? Where is she? We cannot call.
11: She says she has a message for NATO leaders.
12: Please just stop this war. We don't want to die. We are innocent people, you know.
11: Vadim Litvishko and his family live in the destroyed building. They huddle under a tree.
13: Не знаю, що буде далі. Якщо будівлю визнають аварійною, нас...
11: I don't know what will happen next, he says. If our building is deemed unsafe, we might be homeless. His wife, Tatiana Stepanenko, hugs their 10-year-old son.
12: Діти живуть в страху, кричать під час вибухів.
11: Our children live in fear, she says. Here we are in the 21st century, the age of the internet and space travel, and we cannot lie down in our beds and sleep peacefully. Rescue workers find another body. They lower the stretcher. And a mother cries out. The body is her missing daughter. Joanna Kakissis, NPR News, Kyiv.
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3: And this is Michigan Public. Good morning. I'm Kaylin Goss, filling in for Doug Tribou. Thank you for tuning in today. Coming up on Morning Edition, Defense Secretary Pete Hegseth has ties to Pastor Doug Wilson, a Christian nationalist who has defended slavery and says homosexuality should be a crime. We'll hear more from Wilson on his desire for the U.S. to become a Christian theocracy in 15 minutes.
14: What does a shared civic gospel look like for America at 250? 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
3: 1A is coming up this morning at 10 o'clock. Checking some of the top stories we're following this morning, a tanker traveling off the coast of Oman in the Strait of Hormuz has caught on fire after being struck by a projectile. Iranian state television said the liquefied natural gas tanker came under attack after ignoring warnings, but did not directly claim the assault. In a social media post, President Donald Trump says Walmart lowered prices at his request to celebrate the nation's 250th birthday. However, Walmart's statement describes the cuts as a seasonal strategy with no mention of government interaction. Inflation has climbed 4.2% over the past year, higher than the rate Trump inherited. The Michigan State University president will be staying on at the school after announcing his departure more than a month ago. We'll have more on that story in about 10 minutes. In Michigan public weather today, sunny skies, highs between 80 and 85 degrees. Tonight, mostly clear skies across the region, lows around 60 and 65 degrees. Tomorrow, we'll see areas of fog to start, then sunny skies later in the day. The highs will be near 90 degrees. 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It's 7:21.
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5: This is Morning Edition from NPR News. I'm Amy Martinez.
9: And I'm Steve Inskeep. President Trump had a busy day. Yesterday, he talked of his personal intervention to urge authorities to let an American play in the World Cup. Last night, as Team USA lost, the president did not post on Truth Social about the game at all, moving on to praise of his own speeches. Democrats accuse the president of missing what people care about, high prices. But can they do any better? New Jersey Governor Mikey Sherrill says she wants to get power bills under control. WNYC's Mike Hayes asked how much a governor can do.
16: 10 years ago, Catherine Hunt moved into a one-bedroom apartment in the Rossmore Senior Living Community in Monroe Township, New Jersey. At the time, Hunt says her electricity bill was manageable.
20: Oh, it was pretty low. It was right
0: around $50 a month at the most.
1: What's it costing you now?
0: Well, the cost went up to close to $400.
16: $400 per month last winter. Living off of Social Security, there was no way Hunt could afford that. So she just turned off her heat. Then she'd layer up, throwing on a winter coat like she was going outside. Instead of welcoming family and friends into the apartment, she'd entertain them at a local restaurant.
2: Did you have to warn your visitors?
0: Yeah, I just told you, there's no heat in here, so you probably won't want to visit. It's really, but I'll meet you at Sal's.
16: In the last year, New Jerseyans, on average, paid about 22% more for electricity than they did the year before. That's an annual increase of close to $400 per household, according to data from MIT and the climate news site HeatMap. That's the highest spike in any state. Only Washington, D.C. has seen a bigger increase. Catherine Hunt's neighbors are definitely feeling that spike, like Sule Camino Greaves.
19: I live in a small house, two bedrooms and one bathroom, by myself. So I shower once a day, blah, blah, blah. $662.
16: And David Decker.
1: How's your electric bill?
20: Oh, what? My electric bill?
1: Yeah.
20: I try to give it to someone every month, yeah.
16: Why are costs going up so much in New Jersey? Well, it's several things at once. Rising inflation is contributing, and higher prices for natural gas. But more than anything,
21: the fundamental challenge is that we are experiencing tremendous growth in demand for electricity.
16: Abe Silverman is an energy research scholar at Johns Hopkins University. He says most of that increased demand is from data centers. There are already more than 80 data centers operating in New Jersey alone, and the state expects more to come online in the future. The regional grid operator says this major growth in demand is driving up prices. Silverman says, ultimately, the only way to bring down prices is to build more power generation, including more wind and solar power.
21: We absolutely need to be thinking about how do we expand the pie. And at the same time we're expanding the pie, we need to think about who's paying for that expansion.
16: New Jersey lawmakers just passed new rules making big data centers foot the bill for some grid upgrades and new power generation. Governor Mikey Sherrill says that's only fair.
22: That's an incredibly expensive proposition. And having the data centers take on that burden can significantly drive down the cost to consumers here in New Jersey.
16: At least a dozen other states have proposed similar policies. So has President Trump and members of Congress. New Jersey is also trying to make it easier to build more renewables and nuclear power. Experts say these actions could slow rate growth over the long term. In the short term, Sherrill directed the state utility regulator to turn down requests from utility companies to raise rates.
22: So what we did is we froze the cost per kilowatt hour. So think of it as like freezing the cost per gallon at the pump.
16: But Catherine Hunt says freezing rates aren't enough when you're freezing it at such a high number.
0: Well, it would still cost too much if they froze it at what it is now. I would have to go through another winter turning off my heat.
16: As for turning on the costly AC this summer.
0: Now that's a problem. I'm asking other people what they're going to do.
1: What are you hearing?
0: They don't know. They're just looking at it and they're deer in the headlights right now.
16: Ahead of the midterms, candidates across the country are making the same affordability promises that Governor Sherrill did. But if New Jersey is any indication, high prices aren't going anywhere anytime soon. For NPR News, I'm Mike Hayes in Monroe, New Jersey.
17: In honor of the 250th anniversary of the Declaration of Independence, our series America in Pursuit explores culture, history, and objects in American life. Next up, NPR's Claire Lombardo takes us back to Sutter's Mill in 1848.
27: California is not even a state yet. And in the foothills of the Sierra Nevada Mountains outside of Sacramento, a man named James Marshall is constructing a water-powered mill when he sees something shiny.
28: The lore is that he picks it up, bites on it, because of course gold is soft, and is convinced that it is gold.
27: He was right. Anthea Hartig is the director of the Smithsonian's National Museum of American History. The next question, can the U.S. even claim that gold?
28: The United States just received the territory. The ink is barely dry in the Treaty of Guadalupe Hidalgo.
27: Ending the Mexican-American War and annexing much of Mexico for the U.S., But the answer apparently was yes, and the gold rush was on.
28: It will completely change the trajectory of United States history. It eradicates the landscapes and the native peoples of that part of California. It turns San Francisco into a boom town.
27: It pushed forward California statehood.
28: President Lincoln, you know, 15 years later, would credit California's gold with winning the Civil War because it literally funded the Union Army.
27: That first flake of gold was already at the Smithsonian by then, sent to the still new institution in 1861.
28: I think in part because of the impending Civil War, they wanted to try and keep specimens, geological specimens, and especially this speck of gold safe.
27: This summer, that tiny speck is sitting on a tiny black pillow like a ring inside of the Smithsonian Castle in Washington, D.C., in a special exhibit called American Aspirations. But it didn't transform the life of the man who found it.
28: Marshall, in particular, kind of slipped a bit into obscurity.
27: A flake of gold found by a man who never profited from it, on soil that had just been taken from Mexico. A quintessentially American story. Claire Lombardo, NPR News.
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3: And you're listening to Michigan Public. I'm Kaylin Goss. Thank you for joining us this morning. Coming up, a hearing for the man accused of assassinating conservative influencer Charlie Kirk has begun. The prosecution aims to show it has enough evidence for charges that could result in the death penalty. We'll hear more on that in 15 minutes. 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In Michigan Public weather today, sunny skies, highs between 80 and 85 degrees. Tonight, mostly clear skies, lows around 60 and 65 degrees. Tomorrow, areas of fog to start, then sunny skies, highs near 90 degrees. It's 7:30.
4: Live from NPR News in Washington, I'm Dave Mattingly. President Trump has arrived in Turkey for this week's NATO summit. Air Force One touched down in Ankara a short time ago. The 2 days of talks are expected to focus in part on the president's call for NATO members to spend more on their defense. The Pentagon recently announced it's conducting a six-month review of U.S. forces in Europe. The U.S. has been knocked out of the Men's World Cup soccer tournament. Belgium beat the U.S. last night in Seattle 4-1, ending the team's hopes of advancing to the tournament's quarterfinals. Belgium scored the game's first goal in the ninth minute and added two more after halftime to pull away for the win. Columnist Christine Brennan with USA Today notes the U.S.'s poor performance followed President Trump asking the head of FIFA to review the red card issued to American striker Fallon Balogun in the team's previous match.
6: We may never know exactly how much the previous 36 hours of disarray, controversy, confusion, Donald Trump's insertion into the field of play decision. We may never know exactly how big a deal it was for the U.S. team, but it clearly was there.
4: She was speaking to NPR's Morning Edition. Balogun was allowed to play in the loss to Belgium. Next up for the Belgians is Spain on Friday in California. This is NPR News.
3: With Michigan Public News, I'm Kaylin Goss. Michigan Congressman John James and religious civil rights organization CARE have been exchanging remarks seemingly directed at each other. Last week, the Republican congressman characterized people who participated in a Muslim religious procession in Dearborn as, quote, extremists. Daoud Walid, the executive director of CARE, is taking issue with James's remarks.
7: Mr. James is literally labeling the First Amendment constitutionally protected right of freedom of assembly as somehow un-American and attached to extremism.
3: James responded with a statement calling CARE a, quote, radical extremist group and pledging to designate it a terrorist organization if he's elected governor. James is running for the Republican nomination in the state's gubernatorial primary. All three Republican candidates for Michigan governor are going to debate twice this week, on Wednesday night in Metro Detroit, then again on Thursday in Grand Rapids. It'll be the first time Congressman John James, businessman Perry Johnson, and former Attorney General Mike Cox appear together since the race narrowed to those three candidates. It'll also be the first chance for James's opponents to debate him since he won President Donald Trump's endorsement. Strategist Andrea Bightley predicts James will be a, quote, punching bag.
8: There's no question that John James is the statistical front runner. He has been endorsed by President Trump. So the other candidates are going to be trying to prove that they are just as good in their Trump bona fides as John James is.
3: On the Democratic side of the aisle, the remaining two candidates running for Michigan's U.S. Senate seat are also debating this week. The Michigan State University president will be staying on at the school after announcing his departure more than a month ago. Clemson University in South Carolina hired Kevin Guskowitz as leader in May. At the time, he rejected a massive salary bump from MSU's trustees to take the job. Clemson shared a statement yesterday that Guskowitz was choosing to remain at MSU for personal reasons. In a letter to the MSU community, Guskowitz says his decision to stay came after, quote, countless conversations and careful consideration. In Michigan public weather today, sunny skies, highs between 80 and 85 degrees. This is Michigan Public News.
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5: Nami Martinez.
10: And I'm Leila Fadil. Earlier this year, Defense Secretary Pete Hegseth invited Pastor Doug Wilson to give a sermon at the Pentagon.
12: First of all, thank you for being here.
13: Thank you.
12: Thank you for your leadership, for your mentorship.
10: Wilson was invited as part of Hegseth's monthly Christian worship service.
18: We are praying in the name of the Lord Jesus Christ. With his blood, he purchased all the nations of men. And Father, this includes our nation.
10: His appearance at the Pentagon was controversial. Wilson is a self-described Christian nationalist. He's called for repealing a woman's right to vote. He's defended slavery. He believes homosexuality should be a crime. Wilson also wants the U.S. to become a Christian theocracy, even though the Constitution prohibits the government from establishing a national religion. Those beliefs are extreme, and a few years ago, they were fringe. But today, Wilson's teachings are entering the mainstream, according to religion scholars. The most prominent member of his church network is the Defense Secretary, Pete Hegseth. That is why I recently sat down with Doug Wilson at his main church in Moscow, Idaho, where I started by asking him about that relationship.
13: I met him a few times at church, once in Tennessee and once or twice in D.C., and we've texted some, but not a lot.
10: Does he ever seek your advice or the advice of other pastors within your church network on policy matters?
13: Not to my knowledge. Certainly not for me. There's an important distinction to be made. Mm-hmm. I think it is crucial for pastors, when it comes to situations like this, to stay in their lane. Let's say I've got thoughts on the Strait of Hormuz. I don't have security clearances. I wasn't elected to anything. So no, I want to stay in my lane and not do anything.
10: You said you don't support forever wars.
13: No, I don't.
10: Has this gone on too long?
13: Yep. Yeah. The bombing campaign was a short, brief war. I would have much preferred to have us just do that and get out. But it seemed like more of an entanglement than I think anybody in the MAGA right likes.
10: Have you communicated these concerns directly to the Secretary of Defense?
13: No, I've written about them, mm-hmm. And he may have read them, but I've been very careful not to take my position as pastor and say, I've got a pipeline to the Secretary. Mm-hmm. Let me tell you what I think about these things. No.
10: Now, you've made it clear that you want a Christian theocracy.
13: Yes.
10: In this country, you've declared yourself a Christian nationalist. What would that look like in the United States?
13: It would look like fluffy clouds and unicorns, and everybody would be happy. What it would look like in practical terms. Mm-hmm. I would want basically the same constitutional framework that we have now. I love the U.S. Constitution. I think it's a work of theological genius. I like the federal system of subordinate states that have their own powers. I like the separation of powers at the federal level. The things would change. Some would be constitutional amendments. I'd want to see abortion outlawed everywhere. I'd want to see Obergefell overturned.
10: So no same-sex marriage, no abortion.
13: No same-sex marriage. I'd like the LGBTQ plus thing to go away at the legal level.
10: So there would be no legal protections for LGBTQ plus folks.
13: Correct. There would be no special carve-outs for them, right? I believe that LGBTQ plus people have the right to think what they think and say what they want to say. And
10: but you would want to make it illegal for them to be in partnerships. You would want to restrict what they could do in their bedrooms.
13: Oh, you mean like sexual partnerships, like mm-hmm. marriage? Yeah, so I don't want legal recognition of those relationships.
10: What happens to non-Christians in a country that has long given equal rights and equal protections to all faiths and all? Right. What happens? Can they hold public office? Can they vote? Can they pray in public?
13: Probably the best illustration of this would be church bells, yes. Minarets, no.
10: Why?
13: Because the public space would belong to Christ. So church bells can occupy the public space, but a minaret is a loudspeaker, big call to prayer. Could Muslims pray to Allah? Yes. Could they gather together to pray to Allah? Yes.
10: But they should do it quietly and in their homes.
13: But they should recognize that they're in a Christian country.

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1: In Republic, the Constitution would be Christian. And an office holder would have to vow to uphold the Constitution. So everybody who holds public office
2: would have to be Christian?
1: Would have to vow to uphold the Christian Constitution, yeah.
2: So technically they wouldn't be in public office.
1: Right, technically they would not be.
2: But could they vote?
1: Yes, probably, yes.
2: Now, you've called for repealing women's right to vote, which is protected by the 19th Amendment.
1: Right.
2: Why?
1: Because it's a good idea.
2: A lot of women wouldn't think so.
1: A lot of women wouldn't agree. Right. What I envision is a system we have practiced in our church here for four decades, and that is household voting in our polity, in our church system. About 7% of the votes are cast by women because we have a number of women who are heads of their households.
2: So, for example, yeah. I'm a woman who's not married, who doesn't have children, and who is Muslim. So in a future Christian theocracy where the 19th Amendment is repealed, what is my role in public life? Do I get to vote? Do I get to run for office?
1: No, you wouldn't hold office because you couldn't vow to uphold the Christian Constitution. And whether you voted or not would have nothing to do with whether you were a woman or not. Whether you voted would be...
2: I'm the head of my household.
1: If you were head of the household and Christian, you would vote.
2: And if I'm head of the household and not Christian?
1: Then that would depend probably on the state.
2: How do you actually get, though, to a Christian theocracy?
1: Yeah, the mechanism.
2: Is it courts? Is it schools? Is it violence?
1: No, it's not violence. It is preaching the gospel, planting churches, starting classical Christian schools, working your tail off, basically.
2: But you would have to change portions of the Constitution to become a theocracy.
1: Actually, no.
2: I mean, a lot of constitutional scholars would disagree with you.
1: Yeah, I disagree with them.
2: With so many evangelicals in the administration that are connected to your church, do you feel in this moment that your religious worldview is closer to power than it's ever been? That your vision of what the U.S. should be is closer?
1: I think it'd be fairer to say that my vision, our vision of what the intersection of theology and politics should be, is closer to getting a hearing, which is very different than here are the levers of power. That's not where we are. In the last 5 years, we have gotten a much more significant hearing than we ever have before.
2: Doug Wilson, thank you so much for sitting down with us. We really appreciate it.
1: Happy to do it.
2: That was Pastor Doug Wilson. He spoke on video for the NPR series Newsmakers. The full conversation is on the NPR app and on YouTube. This is NPR News.
3: Good morning. I'm Kaylin Goss, and this is Michigan Public. Coming up a little later this hour, Egypt takes on World Cup defending champion Argentina today. 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In Michigan Public weather today, sunny skies, highs between 80 and 85 degrees.
4: Good morning. I'm Anna Pissarro at the BBC. NATO leaders are gathering in Turkey for a summit expected to focus on supporting Ukraine against Russian missile attacks. President Zelensky has asked the alliance for more air defense systems. Sarah Rainsford is in Kyiv.
5: The reason he is going to make that call is because of what we've seen here over the past week. We saw two very large-scale Russian attacks. We now know that in total, more than 55 people have been killed and dozens of people injured. When you look at the statistics, you realize that that is because of all the missiles fired, Ukraine was unable to intercept that Russia was using.
4: Extreme weather in different parts of China has killed at least 20 people and displaced tens of thousands. Rachel Wright reports.
6: Two rare tornadoes in the central Hubei province have killed at least 11 people and damaged thousands of homes, with winds of nearly 150 kilometers an hour. Footage showed vehicles

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1: They wouldn't allow, you know, a top player, maybe the best, maybe among the best players on the team, to play. I think it would have had a big stain.
2: It's hard to believe, Christine, to me, that FIFA would have reviewed this if they hadn't gotten that call from President Trump.
3: That's what I believe as well. And some of the reporting I've been doing, it's hard. It's hard to get the answers. And as a journalist, I, of course, will say what I know and say what I don't know. We're not sure. But it is, absolutely. This was over. We had asked, and it asked, answered, no, you cannot change that. He will not play in the next game. That's the story for what, 2 or 3 days. And then boom, Donald Trump makes a phone call. Obviously long friendship now. Both of them currying favor with the other, Gianni Infantino, president of FIFA, Donald Trump, president of the United States, the peace prize that was made up to give to Donald Trump. All of this leads to a phone call that, hey, buddy, you know, do this for us. Again, we may never know the exact answer, but clearly, that was a huge event. And so, well, I've never, in all my years covering international sports and the Olympics going back to the mid-80s, I have never covered a story in which a head of state actually inserted him or herself into the field of play.
2: There's about 30 seconds left, Christine. I mean, so what if someone says, well, what's the big deal? It's a sports event. I mean, who cares?
3: Well, there is that. It is an escape. And so let that. But my answer back would be, let's look ahead 2 years. Donald Trump will still be president when the Los Angeles Olympics begin in 2 years. If he doesn't like a decision in gymnastics controversy, he asks the Gymnastics Federation to change that. Doesn't like someone disqualified in swimming or track and field. The slippery slope here, the can of worms that has been opened, is something now that you really can't close. And we'll see what happens next.
2: Christine Brennan, sports columnist for USA Today. Christine, as always, thanks.
3: Thank you, A.
2: This is NPR News.
4: 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I'm Kaylin Goss. 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Coming up, the Marketplace Morning Report. A 3-day hearing on the U.S. Trade Representative's plan to impose tariffs begins in Washington today. We'll hear why a group of Democratic state attorneys are opposing the Trump administration's proposed tariffs. That story, plus all the morning's business news, is coming up in 9 minutes. In Michigan public weather today, sunny skies, highs between 80 and 85 degrees. Tonight, mostly clear, lows around 60 and 65 degrees. Tomorrow, we'll get some areas of fog to start, then sunny skies throughout the day with highs near 90 degrees.
5: Good morning, I'm Temeskin Devasai at the BBC. At least 18 people have been injured in the Syrian capital after explosive devices went off near the hotel where the French president had been staying. Emmanuel Macron is in Damascus for talks with his Syrian counterpart Ahmed al-Sharaa. The BBC's Hugo Bashega has been following events.
6: These were two explosions that happened right after the president left his hotel for this meeting with the Syrian president Ahmed al-Sharaa at the presidential palace. And we've heard from a security official who said several people have been injured, including police officers.
5: Israel's Supreme Court has ordered the government to respond to a petition seeking the release of 14 Palestinian doctors from Gaza. Among them is Dr. Hossam Abu Safia, held without charge in one of Israel's most notorious prisons. His lawyer, Nasser Uday, says he was so badly beaten he was barely recognizable during a visit last week.
7: He nearly lost consciousness several times. He told us that he was subjected to severe violence inside the prison. I had difficulty recognizing his features. Signs of beatings and torture were clearly visible on his face.
5: And fighting in the Sudanese city of Al-Ubaid is disrupting the delivery of life-saving aid, leaving more families at risk of extreme hunger. The United Nations is calling for protection of civilians, an end to strikes on infrastructure, and for humanitarian routes to be reopened. I'm Temeskin Devasai at the BBC in London.
4: This is Michigan Public. It's 8:45.

0: On the campaign trail, Democratic Senate candidate Abdul El-Sayed talks a lot about his work previously in public health. One claim, $700 million in medical debt in Wayne County has been erased. But is this true? As part of our Fact Squad series, Michigan Public's Zoe Clark spoke with Bridge Michigan's Lauren Gibbons.
1: Lauren, hi.
2: Hey, thanks for having me.
1: So, Lauren, there's this new minute-long ad, and in it, there's a clip that says El-Sayed got rid of millions of dollars of medical debt. And then in big letters, it says $700 million in medical debt erased. So what did you find?
2: So the Wayne County Health Department did get rid of millions of dollars of medical debt. That is true. The $700 million was the ultimate goal, but that hasn't quite happened yet. The program has paid off so far about $57.4 million in medical debt for about 83,000 residents, according to Wayne County records. And so the program has started, and their nonprofit that the county's working with, Undo Medical Debt, expects to announce additional investments in the coming months. But it says it'll likely take more time for the county to ultimately hit that $700 million goal.
1: Mm-hmm. Even at this smaller number, he's called the relief, quote, the biggest medical debt erasure in Michigan state history. Do we know if that's correct?
2: It's definitely the biggest by a local government, by a county. Since the Wayne County program was announced, the state has also invested millions of dollars into erasing medical debt for residents around the state. And so that program has since erased about $200 million. So technically, at this point, that is most likely the biggest medical debt erasure. That said, Wayne County does have a pretty robust program. Kalamazoo and Oakland have also done local partnerships, but those contracts are set to expire by the end of the year.
1: What still needs to happen? Like, what would it take to erase this goal of $700 million in medical debt?
2: I think the main thing is to get all of the major Wayne County health providers on board and willing to negotiate with the nonprofit settling some of these debts. At this stage, that hasn't happened yet. Two of the three major hospitals in Detroit, for example, still haven't participated in the program. And the other thing is Wayne County commissioners also have to decide the program's future, whether they're planning on continuing to invest in it, renegotiate the contract. And so there's a lot of unknowns at this stage. It's also important to note that medical debt hasn't stopped accruing. People are still going to the hospital, right. Still may not be able to pay. So that $700 million number was the amount that they were hoping to erase in 2024. It's unclear whether there's been more since.
1: Lauren, we mentioned at the beginning that El-Sayed spends a lot of time on the campaign trail and in this new ad talking about his previous work in public health. What else should we know?
2: Yeah, he's also talked a lot about the program that he worked on both in Detroit and Wayne County to get kids free glasses. And he has estimated about 16,000 free glasses have been distributed since those programs started. And that's pretty accurate from what I can tell. He's also focused a lot on some of his efforts to distribute Narcan, which is a anti-overdose medication throughout the county. Those free dispensers for Narcan are continuing since he resigned to pursue the U.S. Senate. He's also worked on lead abatement efforts in the city of Detroit and air quality issues. And we'll probably hear more about that on the campaign trail.
1: That is Lauren Gibbons with our Fact Squad series. Lauren, thanks so much.
2: Thanks for having me.
0: That was Michigan Public's Zoe Clark speaking with Bridge Michigan's Lauren Gibbons. Have questions you want answered about election 2026? Email us at politics@michiganpublic.org. That's politics@michiganpublic.org. 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We are 91.7 in Ann Arbor and Detroit, 91.1 in Flint, 91.3 in Port Huron, 89.7 in Lansing, and 104.1 in Grand Rapids. Coming up, NewsHour from the BBC. We'll hear about the outcome of two big court decisions and whether hard right politician Marine Le Pen will be allowed to run for the French presidency. That, plus the latest in international news, is coming up in 15 minutes.
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0: 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In Michigan Public weather today, we'll see sunny skies and highs between 80 and 85 degrees. Tonight, mostly clear skies across the region with lows around 60 and 65 degrees. Tomorrow, we'll have areas of fog to start, then sunny skies throughout the day and highs near 90 degrees. 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
6: From Marketplace, I'm Sabri Benishore, in for Kimberly Adams. The Trump administration is taking another stab at replacing the tariffs that the Supreme Court struck down in February. 3 days of hearings are about to start in Washington over one path forward. There are many. At the same time, a group of Democratic attorneys general is arguing this backup plan might be illegal. Marketplace's Nova Sappho is here with more. Hi, Nova.
7: Good morning, Sabri.
6: So we have hearings beginning on the latest development in the tariff saga. What are these hearings about?
7: Yeah, here we go again. They are about unfair trade practices investigations, particularly about forced labor policies involving some 60 nations, including countries in the European Union, also Canada, Mexico, the UK. Last month, the U.S. Trade Representative's Office said it had completed investigations, and lo and behold, those countries were not doing enough to combat forced labor. And so the USTR is suggesting tariffs of 10% and 12.5%, depending on the country. And that's how they'd replace the tariffs the Supreme Court struck down.
6: And now we have these Democratic state attorneys general getting involved. What are they saying?
7: Yeah, it's a group of 22 AGs. They've sent a letter saying this latest effort to impose tariffs is illegitimate. They point out that the new tariffs would cover 99% of goods coming into the U.S. on grounds that there are some sort of forced labor violations involved. And the AGs also say that these unfair trade practices probes were rushed, done in a matter of a few months. The broader context of that is that the clock is ticking on the Trump administration. President Trump reimposed 10% tariffs on a temporary basis through another authority, he claimed. The deadline there is July 24th, and these unfair trade practices investigations are the most direct path to setting new permanent tariffs without Congress getting involved.
6: All right, Marketplace's Nova Sappho, thank you so much.
7: You're welcome.
6: All right, let's do the numbers. Dow futures are up 0.3%, 184 points. S&P futures are down 0.1%. NASDAQ futures are down 0.8%. The yield on the 10-year treasury is 4.5%. It is once again time for publicly traded companies to tell everyone how they're doing. It is earnings season. And among those who will be reporting their quarterly results this week are Pepsi and Delta Airlines. But the Securities and Exchange Commission under President Trump has proposed changing how businesses report results. Instead of doing it once a quarter, they would do it just twice per year. Monday was the deadline for comments on this idea. A tally from Reuters finds that investment firms
8: mostly do not like it. JP Morgan Chase, though, the country's biggest bank, supports less frequent reporting, saying it would allow companies to prioritize big picture planning over short-term thinking.
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1: 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That song, A World Without Love, went to number one. Peter Asher will talk about his music, discovering James Taylor, launching Carole King's performing career, producing Linda Ronstadt, and the new documentary about him. Join us.
0: 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Michigan Public is on a farmers market tour this summer. 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In Michigan Public weather, blue skies across much of the state today, a few cloudier areas with highs in the mid to upper 80s. Tonight, mostly clear skies with lows in the low to mid 60s. And tomorrow is going to be a lot like today, lots of sunshine, a few cloudier spots with highs in the mid to upper 80s. Right now in Holland at 78 degrees, Grand Rapids 80, Lansing and Flint 79, Ann Arbor 78, and Detroit 79. It's 11:40.
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3: Back now to our conversation from the recent Aspen Ideas Festival about the role of faith in our nation's founding and whether our Declaration of Independence can serve as a unifying document for our future. My guests on stage in Aspen were Jane Kamensky, president and CEO of Thomas Jefferson's Monticello, David French, he's a New York Times columnist and former Army lawyer, and Walter Russell Mead. He's a fellow in strategy and statesmanship at the Hudson Institute and a professor of strategy and statecraft with the Hamilton School for Classical and Civic Education at the University of Florida. Let's dive back in with my question to the panel about our nation's founders and morality.
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1: 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Thank you for listening. I'm Mike Perini. You're getting the Michigan Public News Update with that in just a few minutes.
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1: 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In Michigan Public weather, lots of sun today, a few cloudier spots, highs from the mid to upper 80s. Michigan Public is WUOM 91.7 Ann Arbor and Detroit, WFUM 91.1 Flint, WRSX 91.3 Port Huron, WLNZ 89.7 Lansing, and WVGR 104.1 Grand Rapids. 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
4: From WHYY in Philadelphia, I'm Terry Gross with Fresh Air. Paul McCartney wrote a song when he was 16 that he later wanted the Beatles to record, but John rejected it. That song, A World Without Love, was instead recorded by the duo Peter and Gordon and became a hit. Our guest Peter Asher of Peter and Gordon knew the song because Paul was living in the Asher family home. In a new documentary about Peter Asher, Paul remembers...
5: They got a piano in my room and there was a piano in the basement as well. 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
4: Today we talk with Peter Asher about the Beatles, becoming famous himself, discovering and producing James Taylor, producing Linda Ronstadt's recordings and reigniting her career, launching Carole King's performing career, and more. First News.
6: Live from NPR News, I'm Lakshmi Singh. More Democratic Party leaders are distancing themselves from the nominee in Maine, who they'd hope would help them unseat Republican incumbent Susan Collins in the midterm elections and possibly win back control of the U.S. Senate. Graham Plattner is under pressure to drop out after a sexual assault allegation recently surfaced. Multiple controversies have plagued the progressive Oysterman's campaign in Maine. NPR's Sam Greenglass has the latest.
7: In a statement, Senate Minority Leader Chuck Schumer and Senator Kirsten Gillibrand, the Democratic Senatorial Campaign Committee chair, call the allegations incredibly disturbing and say the DSCC will not invest in the Maine Senate race if Plattner remains on the ballot. That's after Politico reported the account of a woman who dated Plattner. She alleges he entered her home uninvited and intoxicated and forced her to have sex despite her saying no. NPR has not independently verified the allegation. Plattner denies it categorically. If Plattner exits the race by July 13th, Maine's Democratic Party could select a replacement to face Republican Senator Susan Collins in a race that could determine control of the Senate. Sam Greenglass, NPR News, Washington.
6: President Trump and other NATO leaders are in the Turkish capital for a high-stakes annual summit. The last time Turkey hosted a NATO summit was 2004. NPR's Hadil Alshalchi reports that this year, Turkey could play a vital role for the military alliance.
8: Turkey has NATO's second largest military, controls access to the Black Sea through the Turkish Straits, and has acted as a mediator in major conflicts across the Middle East. So this summit is President Erdogan's chance to present Turkey as an indispensable NATO ally, especially after years of being at odds with many European countries because of its human rights record. President Trump praised Erdogan many times. He's also been frustrated with NATO, arguing the alliance relies too heavily on the U.S. Now, NATO needs Turkey, not only to help with the wars in Ukraine and Iran, but also to help manage its relationship with Trump. Hedil Alşalçı, NPR News, Ankara.
6: Europe is in the grip of a third heat wave. More from NPR's Eleanor Beardsley.
9: Weathercasters say the latest heat wave is driven by a new heat dome, the same weather pattern responsible for the previous two heat waves. Forest fires in southern France in the Pyrenees region bordering Spain have already burned more than 11,000 acres and forced 10,000 people to evacuate from nearly 30 villages and towns. Temperatures will again hit the mid-90s this week in Paris, Europe's most densely populated city. Eleanor Beardsley, NPR News, Paris.
6: A French court's clearing the way for far-right leader Marine Le Pen to possibly run for president next year, provided she wear an electronic bracelet. It's NPR News.
1: With Michigan Public News, I'm Mike Perini. Legislation relating to juveniles who are facing delinquency proceedings is on its way to Governor Gretchen Whitmer's desk. It would guarantee the right to legal representation. Under the main bill, the Michigan Indigent Defense Commission could include juvenile proceedings. It would also add an attorney with experience in juvenile justice to the commission. They would help set minimum standards for lawyers who work on those cases. Nathan Triplett is with the State Bar of Michigan. He says the new law would recognize the unique nature of juvenile proceedings.
10: These delinquency proceedings can result in secure detention, but even if they don't, we're talking about children whose education is being disrupted or who are being removed from the care of their parents or otherwise having life-changing consequences as a result of these proceedings.
1: Triplett says once it's enacted, these new laws will offer important legal guarantees that are similar to what's available for adult criminal defendants. A gastrointestinal parasite continues to spread across Michigan. As Michigan Public's Edith Pendle reports, the case count in the state is up to nearly 700.
11: That number is up from about 170 last Tuesday. The parasite that causes cyclosporiasis usually spreads through contaminated produce. Cases have been recorded in 17 other states. Dr. Natasha Bagdasarian is Michigan's chief medical executive. She says the state is working with the Centers for Disease Control to monitor the outbreak.
12: We have to really think about these food distribution networks where much of our produce is coming in from other states or other countries and how it's handled at multiple steps. And all of that really plays a role in how safe we are.
11: The illness is very rarely fatal, but can last weeks if untreated. Bagdasarian says people with symptoms like diarrhea and weakness should seek medical treatment. I'm Edith Pendle.
1: In Michigan Public weather, lots of sun this afternoon, a few cloudier spots here and there with highs in the mid to upper 80s. Tonight, mostly clear with lows in the 60s. 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
14: This is Fresh Air. I'm Terry Gross. One of the successful British invasion bands of the 60s was the duo Peter and Gordon. Peter is my guest, Peter Asher, who later became a famous record producer. The first record Peter and Gordon released became a number one hit in England and the U.S. That song, A World Without Love, was written by Paul McCartney for the Beatles, but John Lennon didn't like it, so Paul put it away until Peter asked to record it. Paul had been living in the Asher family home where Peter, his sisters, and his parents lived. We'll hear why a little later. It's a great story. So here's A World Without Love from 1964.

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1: 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I'm Mike Perini. 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
1: 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In Michigan Public weather for the rest of the day, lots of sun, some cloudier areas with highs from the mid to upper 80s. Tonight, mostly clear with lows in the low to mid 60s. It's 2:46.
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6: Captain John Cordell served for 3 decades in the Navy, and he's openly upset about how Secretary Pete Hegseth is meddling with the promotions process in the U.S. Armed Forces.
7: So I've sat a few of these boards and talked to people that have, and it's a very robust process and very well established process for decades. So here's what happens. First of all, you figure out who has to go before the board. These are Navy captains. These are folks who have been in the Navy for 24 to 28 years. They have done an 05 command tour at sea. They've done an 06 command tour at sea. They've done a Pentagon tour. They've done a joint tour. They've really done the hard jobs to get promoted. And to be eligible, those are things you have to do to get in the room. To really have a chance of promotion, you have to have been the best, right? You have to have combat experience. You have to be number one of a peer group. And so that's who these people, it's merit, right? We talk about merit-based. Well, there is no more merit-based process than the board process. Now, the Secretary of the Navy signs out a letter called a precepts letter. And in that letter, there's an interesting paragraph. He says, "You are building the future of the Navy. You are choosing the leadership of the Navy. I handpicked you to do this job. And your one criteria is pick the most qualified officers." And then there's a bit of boilerplate stuff in there. But at the end of the day, that's what this is about. And so these admirals, these flag officers, handpicked, a dozen of them or so, go to Millington, Tennessee. They're sequestered for about a week. They study the records. They start voting. And then they just cull down the list from probably 150 down to 70 to an eventual list of 30, 31, I believe, in this case. And they send that up to the Secretary of the Navy via the Chief of Naval Operations, a 4-star admiral. And that goes from the Secretary of the Navy to the Secretary of Defense, and then goes over to Congress. And so, I mean, this is an extremely rigorous process where they've handpicked everybody involved. And so at that point, is kind of where the wheels came off when it went from the Navy to the Secretary of Defense.
6: And how do people in the military feel about the Secretary of Defense sort of bypassing this rigorous process that you're

Captain Cordell wrote an op-ed for the Military Times about Hegseth's firings and meddling with promotions. You can find it at militarytimes.com. You can find and support Tom Bowman's work at npr.org. Miles Bryan produced our show today. Amin Al-Sadi edited. Gabriel Donatov was on fax. David Tatasciore and Patrick Boyd were on the mix. I'm Sean Ramaswamy, and this is Today Explained.

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1: Thanks for listening to All Things Considered on Michigan Public. I'm Rebecca Hector. Coming up later, Maryland's crab population has fallen, while the average age of a crabber has climbed to nearly 60.
2: There is not many 18 to 30-year-olds left crabbing. They'd rather work in an office building than be out in the water.
1: But there are still some young crabbers trying to carve out a living on the Chesapeake Bay. That story coming up in 20 minutes.
3: Life as an artist can be kind of lonely. 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
1: Listen to Stateside tonight at 8. In today's headlines, Senator Bernie Sanders says Maine U.S. Senate candidate Graham Plattner should step aside after a sexual assault allegation. Democrats across the U.S. are withdrawing support from Plattner after the allegation, which Plattner denies. Officials say an under-construction high-rise in Manhattan remains unstable after columns buckled and floors sagged. Mayor Zoran Mamdani says engineers are working to stabilize the structure while nearby buildings, including a school, were evacuated. And the effects of wild swings in temperature this winter and spring are coming into view for Michigan fruit farmers. An extended cold snap in January damaged peach buds and cherry blossoms on some farms. We'll have more on that in Michigan Public News coming up in 15 minutes. Get ready for Michigan's midterm primary with issues in ale. It's just politics. Join

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2: 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And in Michigan Public weather for tonight, mostly clear skies, overnight lows in the low to mid-60s. Tomorrow, lots of sun, a few cloudier spots. We'll have highs tomorrow from the mid to upper 80s. Michigan Public is WUOM 91.7 Ann Arbor, Detroit, WFUM 91.1 Flint, WRSX 91.3 Port Huron, WLNZ 89.

0: Life as an artist can be kind of lonely, but this year's Kresge Artists in Detroit are a testament to what it means to create in community.
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2: 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It's 7 o'clock.
3: A new crisis unfolds in Sudan as a city is trapped between warring factions.
4: The humanitarian conditions in El Obeid are egregious.
3: I'm Carolyn Beeler.
5: And I'm Marco Werman. Today, relief groups say the world is willfully looking away from Sudan. Also this hour, the latest on France's far right after a big court ruling changes the game.
3: An immigrant from Nigeria just finished college in Texas after spending a month in ICE custody.
6: I'd say that my experience in detention was dystopian.
5: And oil. It fuels the economy in Alberta, Canada. Indigenous communities there say drilling is also making them sick.
7: Nobody trusts the water anymore here.
3: Plus, if you liked Cape Verde's brand of soccer, wait till you hear their music.
5: All that and more today here on The World.
8: Live from NPR News in Washington, I'm Ryland Barton. Democrats across the country are withdrawing support from Maine U.S. Senate candidate Graham Platner after a sexual assault allegation, which he denies. If he drops out, Democrats are divided on who should replace him, and Maine law has tight deadlines for replacing candidates, as Maine Public's Steve Mistler explains.
9: That deadline is Monday, July 13th at 5 p.m., and if Platner formally withdraws from the race with the Secretary of State by then, Democrats can actually replace him on the ballot, but they have only until July 27th to do so. And that's about 2 weeks away. So just like with President Joe Biden's withdrawal from the 2024 presidential race, that's just not a lot of time for state Democrats to figure out a process to replace him.
8: Maine Public's Steve Mistler reporting. Maryland lawmakers will convene for a special session this August to consider constitutional changes that could pave the way for a new Democratic-leaning congressional map. WYPR's Sarah Petrowich has more.
10: Up until now, Maryland's Democratic-controlled legislature could not agree on if it should fight back against President Trump's call to Republican-led states to redraw their congressional boundaries. Maryland's Democratic Senate President Bill Ferguson has been the main obstacle in passing a map. But with the recent gutting of the Federal Voting Rights Act, Ferguson has changed his tune, and he announced August 3rd through the 5th, state lawmakers will consider loosening political and geographical restrictions on congressional districts. If the constitutional amendment reaches the ballot this November and is approved by Maryland voters, the door would be open for state lawmakers to approve a Democratic-leaning map for the 2028 general election. For NPR News, I'm Sarah Petrowich in Baltimore.
8: The Natural Resources Conservation Service is a federal agency that helps farmers protect soil and water. WWNO's Eva Tesfaye reports nearly a quarter of its staff was cut last year, and there might be more losses coming.
11: In the first 6 months of last year, the Natural Resources Conservation Service lost more than 2,500 of its 12,000 employees. Then the USDA proposed to eliminate another 3,000 next year. Andy Brown with the Louisiana Farm Bureau says NRCS offices are one of the main ways that farmers work directly with the USDA.
12: We have fought back and we have a voice. We think that's a little deeper cut than we really want to see.
11: An agriculture appropriations bill puts about $600 million back into NRCS, which would mean a smaller staff cut. It still needs to clear the Senate. For NPR News, I'm Eva Tesfaye in New Orleans.
8: A federal judge has ruled that the Department of Justice cannot have access to personal information for every person who worked during the 2020 election in Georgia's Fulton County. The Justice Department in April obtained a grand jury subpoena seeking the names and personal contact information of county employees and volunteer poll workers. The county argued the subpoena targeted President Trump's perceived opponents. AI stocks dragged Wall Street down today. This is NPR News.
2: With Michigan Public News, I'm Rebecca Hector. The U.S. Department of Justice plans to send election monitors to Detroit, Lansing, and East Lansing to keep tabs on the August primaries. Those cities are Democratic strongholds. It's not unusual for the federal government to use election monitors at polling locations in selected cities. Michigan Republican Party Chair Jim Runstead says showing up during a primary election can be good practice for the general election.
13: The stupid thing would be, okay, let's wait a week or two before the general election and let's start putting our processes in place. It's the proper way to do stuff. You pilot all kinds of things in either special or primary election when your big concern is the general election.
2: Attorney General Dana Nussel and Secretary of State Jocelyn Benson say they welcome eyes on election processes, but are ready to push back against any efforts to interfere with voting or orderly counting of ballots. The Environmental Protection Agency is hosting listening sessions this summer for Ann Arbor area residents about a plume of groundwater contamination. It's under the west side of Ann Arbor and a neighboring township. The EPA added the contaminated Gelman site to its list of prioritized cleanup projects in March. The plume is over 40 years old. Officials say they want to hear from residents about their experiences with the contamination. Residents can sign up for one-on-one sessions, take a survey online, or participate in group workshops. The effects of wild swings in temperature this winter and spring are coming into view for Michigan fruit farmers. An extended cold snap in January damaged peach buds and cherry blossoms on some farms. And the recent heat wave could affect the growing season, too, according to the Michigan State University Extension Office. 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
3: This is The World. I'm Carolyn Beeler.
5: And I'm Marco Werman. Thanks for joining us on this Tuesday. The UN is warning that a catastrophe is unfolding in El Obeid, a strategic city in central Sudan.
3: The chief of the UN Human Rights Council says the city has faced relentless drone strikes. Executions, torture, abductions, and sexual violence are all on the rise. This is as the city becomes the latest hotspot in the three-year civil war between the Sudanese Armed Forces and the paramilitary Rapid Support Forces, or RSF.
5: Noah Taylor, head of Sudan operations for the Norwegian Refugee Council, recently visited El Obeid. He described conditions there as bleak.
14: The fear and apprehension is palpable. People are on edge, people are terrified, and people need a break and survival from this war.
5: The Humanitarian Research Lab at the Yale School of Public Health has captured satellite imagery of the area. Nathaniel Raymond is the lab's director.
15: About 30% of the gas stations and fuel reserves have been hit by what we call suicide drones or loitering munitions from the Rapid Support Forces. The main power substation has been blown up. Water pumps that give the city potable water are now failing to function due to a lack of electricity and fuel. Why that's a big deal is we have 700,000 people, 200,000 of them are displaced persons inside the city, and the risk right now is of a potential cholera outbreak if they don't have potable water.
5: Can you put a few more details to that humanitarian crisis? What is going on in terms of what the people in El Obeid are experiencing?
15: You have to understand, in terms of the topography of the city, what a siege looks like there from a topographic perspective. It has one road in and one road out. And right now, the 5th Division of the Sudan Armed Forces has basically built an earth wall on the western side to keep out the Rapid Support Forces. Meanwhile, there's only one way out. If people start to run, we have a real risk of people getting stuck on that back road and creating significant secondary fatalities.
5: Are humanitarian aid groups able to reach those in need, given the limitations of entry and egress?
15: Well, you're asking the critical question, Marco. There's about 14 Sudan Army checkpoints on that back road. And while some humanitarian supplies are getting in, we're seeing significant access problems related to Sudan Armed Forces control of that road. We really need increased access urgently to get ready for worst case scenario, which is a cholera outbreak. In war, particularly in East Africa, cholera can kill more people in less time than bombs and bullets.
5: So those are national military controlling the roads, but is it the RSF that's staging the siege on El Obeid?
15: Yes, and right now we're basically in a hunt to find from space where the rapid support forces are. There's been a lot of talk, including in the warning from High Commissioner Volker Turk at the Human Rights Council that you mentioned about an imminent attack. Our job is to find out where RSF is positioning. Basically, the city is a funnel, and we need to find out whether RSF is working to cut off the back door out of that funnel.
5: So geographically, El Obeid sits almost halfway between the capital Khartoum and the far west of Sudan, where Darfur is located. What is the strategic importance of El Obeid in Sudan's civil war?
15: The strategic importance of El Obeid can't be overstated. If you capture El Obeid, you're capturing the road back to the capital, which rapid support forces were ejected from Khartoum and its twin city of Omdurman in 2025. If they can take El Obeid, they basically have engaged a tactical breakthrough that now puts the capital back under threat. And so for both staff and RSF, El Obeid is an existential battle, because whoever

0: Texas since then, and I moved to Austin from DFW to go to UT. I was recently detained at an ICE detention facility in Houston. I would say that my experience in detention was dystopian. Dystopian in the sense that, like, you're, like, living, but you don't really have, like, control over anything. At Houston Processing, it's this huge building. Capacity is about 1,000, I heard, from people, like, guards or, like, other detainees. But we had roughly 500 at the time I was there. My dorm had roughly 40 people. One big room with, like, split between where the beds are and then where the seating area is. And the bathrooms don't have, like, anything. Like, it's just another big room. Rows of sinks, rows of toilets, and then, like, the showers. And then there's no, like, privacy at all. You can sign for, like, voluntary departure, you know, which is some people will opt to deport themselves. The language that they use for all of this is very, it's very interesting. So they call it voluntary departure. They call it going home. So, like, to the people being detained, you know, home is wherever they were picked up from, right? But, like, whenever ICE or the people at the detention are talking about it, home is, like, wherever your country is. I was kind of friendly with everybody, pretty much, but I mostly just, like, hung around the, like, Nigerian aunties, especially, or, like, the Africans and Caribbeans, just because, like, they kind of stuck together. And then, like, I was friends with some of the Desi aunties in my dorm. Like, I made a bunch of friends. I mean, I have their contacts in here, and, like, they call me. I can't call them because, you know, that's how it works. We're all kind of trying to support each other because, honestly, the only difference between them and me right now is that I'm out and they're in. But we're all fighting cases. You know, it's just easier to do it when you're not in detention. We would get intermittently, like, the guards would print out coloring pages, and, you know, people would color and stuff. That was a big thing that people did, was coloring. People would make, like, bracelets out of dyed trash bags. I'm actually wearing a couple right now. This one is one that a friend at the detention made for me. You just, like, take trash bags and you use, like, a nail clipper to, like, because, you know, we don't have scissors or anything. Use a nail clipper to, like, split them into strips, and you dye them with, like, deodorant gel and color pencil shavings, and then you have these, like, threads that you can use to make things. Yeah, I had to be very, very positive for my own sanity, but also kind of because everybody else is. You'd be surprised, like, everybody's really positive because they have to be. The whole situation is so, like, crushing. It's just not really a good idea to, like, let it consume you, like, if you can, you know. I'm trying not to have any expectations for the future because so much of all of this is extremely unexpected, and there is no, like, predicting what the future is.
1: Otofu Julia Ayaku told her story to producer Kristen Cabrera at KUT in Austin.

0: Like thousands of her classmates, Otofu Julia Ayaku proudly graduated last month from the University of Texas at Austin. Just a few weeks earlier, her life had looked totally different. She was living in an ICE detention facility near Houston, one of two where she was detained for a month. She and her family had been arrested by immigration agents during a traffic stop in the spring. This is her story in her own words, as told to KUT in Austin.
1: So I moved to the United States in 2018, and I was 13 years old. I came with my family. We've lived in

0: If I say Cape Verde and music, a lot of people will mention this singer, Cesaria Evora.
1: Marco, you yourself were talking about her just, I think, yesterday, because Cape Verde has been all over the news lately because of the World Cup.
0: Yeah, that's right, Carolyn. And thanks to their plucky little soccer team, people who know Cape Verdean music, like some of the folks in my socials, have been hyping up other artists from the islands that, personally, I was mostly unaware of. So I wanted to share a few cool discoveries since the World Cup spotlight landed on Cape Verde.
1: Sounds like a good time. Let's hear what you found.
0: Yeah, this really took me by surprise because it does not sound like Cesaria Evora, and yet it's connected to her style of music.